remember a night of the Wild West, leaving the towns I loved the best. Thought I'd seen some ups and downs till I came into New York town. People going down to the ground, buildings going up to the sky.

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I froze right to the bone. New York Times said it was the coldest winter in 17 years. I didn't feel so cold then. I swung on to my old guitar, grabbed hold of a subway car. After rocking, reeling, rolling, ride, I landed up on the downtown side.

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0: 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Pulled my cap down over my eyes, headed out for the western skies. So long, New York. Howdy, East Orange.
1: Couple of songs from Bob Dylan's debut album released in 1962, giving us the earliest songs from a future legend. We heard Talkin' New York and Song to Woody. I'm Cindy House, and we are celebrating Bob Dylan's birthday. He was born May 24th, 1941. Coming up right now, we're going to get into some Cat Power songs. So she completely covered the 1966 Royal Albert Hall concert that Dylan did, a very famous concert where he was called Judas on stage. And then he turned around and he said, "I don't believe you." And then he told his band to play, you know what, loud. Incredible. Here's Cat Power.

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Couple of Dylan songs as recorded live by Cat Power, who recreated the 1966 Royal Albert Hall concert as we celebrate Bob Dylan's birthday. That's Mr. Tambourine Man, and we also heard She Belongs to Me. You can tell us your favorite Bob Dylan song, cover, or experience on our Facebook page. You can also submit a request on our website. That's at folkalley.com. More Bob Dylan on the way. I'm Cindy Howes, and this is Folk Alley.

0: I have a couple of newish covers that were recorded last year in 2024 of Bob Dylan. First of all, we'll start with Gabby Moreno. This is from her ninth album, the album Dusk, that showcases her diverse musical prowess as she embraces a whole bunch of different genres of music sung in both English and Spanish. This is sung in English. It's I'll Be Your Baby Tonight. It's Gabby Moreno.
1: Yeah, you want to kick it off, Van Dyke?
2: Yeah, do a little something.
3: That is a death sentence. All right.

As they rode him in custody down to the station and took Williams and Zinger for first-degree murder. You who philosophize disgrace.

Aoife O'Donovan covering Bob Dylan on Folk Alley as we celebrate Bob's birthday. That's a really interesting cover that she put on her latest album, All My Friends. It closes the album and it features parts of Battle Hymn of the Republic, which was a song written by abolitionist writer Julia Ward Howe during the Civil War. Aoife's incredibly interesting album, All My Friends, which was inspired by the passage of the 19th Amendment. And she closes it all with the lonesome death of Hattie Carroll. We heard I'll Be Your Baby Tonight from Gabby Moreno. More Dylan covers now. Here's Willie Nelson and Calexico.

Valerie June covering Bob Dylan's Tonight, I'll Be Staying Here With You. And it was Willie Nelson and Calexico with Señor, Tales of Yankee Power. Thanks for listening as we celebrate Bob Dylan's birthday. We have an over 5-hour Bob Dylan tribute playlist running in our Classic Folk stream now through the rest of May that you can check out at folkalley.com or on our mobile app. A couple of Dylan co-writes on the way as we celebrate Bob. I'm Cindy House, and you're listening to Folk Alley.

Old Crow Medicine Show incorrectly credited Bob Dylan as writing this next song when, in fact, it was written by Donna Weiss back in the 70s. Dylan recorded a part of it during the Pat Garrett and Billy the Kid sessions in 1973. He sent Old Crow, in the future, he sent Old Crow like a snippet of the song and was like, here, do something with this. So they have since rectified and credited it to Donna Weiss. But classic, hilarious Dylan. Here's Sweet Amarillo.

That's Buddy and Julie Miller with Don't Make Her Cry, which was a song started by Regina McCreary, who got together with Bob Dylan, finished up the song, but then Bob's like, give it to Buddy Miller. Buddy passed it on to Julie, who finished it up. There you go. Don't Make Her Cry. Also, Secret Sisters right before that, and Old Crow Medicine Show, two songs that were co-written with Bob Dylan. It's Cindy Howes on Folk Alley. We are celebrating Bob Dylan's birthday. He was born May 24th, 1941. Up next, Sonny Sweeney, Meeko Marks, Reese Palmer, and Tammy Nielsen covering Bob Dylan.

0: Tim O'Brien from his monumental Bob Dylan covers album, Red on Blonde, which I feel like a lot of like bluegrass and Americana-y like trad players, that was the first time they heard Bob Dylan on that Tim O'Brien record, his version of Forever Young. We also did an incredible version of Don't Think Twice, It's All Right from Sonny Sweeney, Miko Marks, Reese Palmer, and Tammy Nielsen, celebrating Bob Dylan's birthday on Folk Alley. You can check out an over 5-hour Bob Dylan tribute playlist running in our Classic Folk stream now through the rest of May. 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
0: All right, welcome back to another hour of Folk Alley. I'm Cindy House, and we are continuing the birthday tribute to Bob Dylan. He was born 1941 in Duluth, Minnesota. We'll start this off with a track from Nashville Skyline, a really great duet with Bob Dylan and Johnny Cash. This was originally released in 1963 as a solo version. 6 years later, Bob recorded it with Johnny Cash for Nashville Skyline, and I just love the way they sound together, the acoustic guitar. I love when they get the words wrong and sing over each other. Here's Bob Dylan and Johnny Cash.

Joan Baez on Folk Alley doing a song that was written by Bob Dylan. He never recorded it, so she recorded it and released it in 1968. It's Love is Just a Four-Letter Word. And from Nashville Skyline right before that, a duet with Johnny Cash, originally recorded in 1963 on Dylan's second studio album, The Freewheelin' Bob Dylan. It was Girl from the North Country featuring Johnny Cash.

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That's another Bob Dylan song that was written and recorded by Bob Dylan, but not released. It was Percy's song, as done by Arlo Guthrie from 1970. It was supposed to be on The Times They Are a Changin', but it was not included on that album. And right before that, it was Dolly Parton featuring Nickel Creek with Blowin' in the Wind. That cover was released in 2005. We're celebrating Bob Dylan's birthday. I'm Cindy Howes. This is Folk Alley.

Continuing on our birthday celebration for one Bob Dylan, who was born May 24th, 1941. This is a three-song set of tracks from Dylan's masterpiece, Blood on the Tracks, covered by other people. This first song is a 12-minute version of Tangled Up in Blue. This was requested by Mike, who listens in Elliott, Maine, on Maine Public Radio. All right. Here's Tangled Up in Blue live by the Jerry Garcia Band.

That's Brian Sutton wrapping up that set featuring songs from Blood on the Tracks, You're Gonna Make Me Lonesome When You Go, that track released in 2016. Also, Leftover Salmon doing Bob Dylan's Simple Twist of Fate. And it was the epic 12-minute jam of Tangled Up in Blue, recorded live by the Jerry Garcia Band. That was requested by Mike, who is listening on Maine Public Radio. He said he saw the Jerry Garcia Band play that song live in the 80s at the Hampton Beach Club Casino Ballroom. Yes, that in New Hampshire, and fell in love with it. Had to do it for Bob Dylan's birthday. Had to do it for Mike. I'm Cindy Howes. This is Folk Alley.

We're celebrating Bob Dylan's birthday on Folk Alley today, and we have an over 5-hour tribute playlist for Bob running on our classic folk stream now through the rest of May, folkalley.com or on our mobile app. Up next, Dylan covers from a couple of I'm With Her band members who just released a new record as well, by the way. Ring Them Bells was originally on Bob Dylan's beautiful 1989 album, Oh Mercy. We will hear Sarah Jarosz cover it right now. Here's Ring Them Bells on Folk Alley.

Nickel Creek on Folk Alley. Sarah Watkins singing lead on Tomorrow is a Long Time, a song written by Bob Dylan, who we are celebrating today on Folk Alley. Born Robert Allen Zimmerman on May 24th, 1941. Tomorrow is a Long Time. Sarah Watkins and her bandmate right before that, Sarah Jarosz, with Dylan's Ring Them Bells from her second record, Follow Me Down. The Sarahs are in the band. I'm with her along with Aoife O'Donovan. It's Cindy, and we are celebrating Bob Dylan. Continuing on, the band recorded this song before Bob Dylan did. In 1971, here's When I Paint My Masterpiece.

Wrapping up our Bob Dylan tribute today, The Times They Are a Changin', featuring a bunch of guests from the Nitty Gritty Dirt Band, Roseanne Cash, Steve Earle, Jason Isbell, The War and Treaty. That was released in 2021 from the Nitty Gritty Dirt Band. I'm Cindy Howes. Hope you enjoyed our celebration of Bob Dylan for his birthday, May 24th. He was born in 1941. You can get an over 5-hour Bob tribute playlist on our classic folk stream, folkalley.com, or you can get it on our mobile app. Listen to the show again and get the playlist at our website, folkalley.com. I'm Cindy Howes. This is Folk Alley.

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2: I'm John DiLiberto, and you're hearing a slow flow echoes from PRX. Coming up in this all-instrumental hour, I've got music by Maya Beiser, an incredible cover of an old King Crimson track called Epitaph. We're also going to hear Callum Graham with some great guitar orchestrations off his album Sympathia. Indian influences seem to be coming in a lot lately, and I've got an album from sitarist Jasdeep Singh Degan that tracks some Indian world

Music from Anomaly by Jasdeep Singh Degan. It's part of the flow of A Slow Flow Echoes. Here's Northern Form and a single called Mend.

You're hearing a slow flow echoes from PRXN. I'm John DiLibretto. Coming up, I've got music by Yaffle and a cover of an old King Crimson track. But let's start with Bill Cornish, a really nice album called Moments of Light and Dark. This is Awakenings.

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Maya Beiser. Several years ago, she did an album of cover tunes, mostly progressive rock, except for an AC/DC track, I think. It's called Uncovered, and the track we just heard her doing was Epitaph, a tune that appeared on the very first King Crimson album in the Court of the Crimson King, but Maya Beiser doing it all with cello. That came out of Jasdeep Singh Dagan playing sitar on In Search of Redemption, and Yaffle before that, a Japanese artist with a bit of an ambient chamber music feel there. You Don't Have to Feel More Pain, the name of that track off the album After the Chaos. Bill Cornish up at the top with Awakenings. Coming up in the next half hour of The Flow, I've got Callum Graham and Mood Swings. It's all ahead as The Slow Flow continues from PRX. Supporting Echoes is Wayfarer Music, who've released an Echoes benefit album, Common Community. It's a recording of all original ambient tracks from artists including Brandon Lane, Andrew Schoen, Dino Pacifici, Sean O'Brien Smith, Michelle Qureshi, and more. For more information, go to echoes.org. That's Echoes, echoes.org. 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

You're hearing a slow flow echoes from PRXN. I'm John DiLiberto, and as we always do, in this second half hour of the show, we go 29 minutes or so, non-stop. It will include Craig Padilla and Marvin Allen, Callum Graham, and Mood Swings, but let's start with Ed Herbers. He's got an album called Migration. It's a really nice ambient track, Gossamer.

Music by Mood Swings. This is the project of James Hood. Hard to believe, listening to this, that he actually started out as a drummer playing with the Pretenders back in their glory days. He even got Chrissie Hynde to do a great vocal on his cover of Vangelis and John Anderson's State of Independence many years ago. But this is from his most recent recording, Beautifica. We heard Event Horizon. Callum Graham before that with Rainy Day from Sympathia. That was a cool guitar piece. And some more guitar before that, but on the electric side of things, Marvin Allen and Craig Padilla off their album Weathering the Storm. We heard Onwards and Upwards, channeling kind of the spacier side of 70s German electronic music. And over the top, Ed Herbers from Migration. You can get a playlist for the show on our website. That is at echoes.org. And while you're there, check out Echoes Online. 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I'm John DiLiberto. Thank you for being with me in this first hour of a Slow Flow Echoes. Jeff Town is the producer of the show. He also sequenced today's Slow Flow. 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

0: Music from our February CD of the month, Love in the Void by Hammock, swings into the next hour of the Slow Flow. And I've got something from our March CD pick, Steve Roach's Rest of Life. It becomes part of your life on a Slow Flow Echoes from PRX.
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0: I'm John DiLiberto, and you're hearing a Slow Flow Echoes from PRX. The Time Travelers of the Harmonic Interval is the sci-fi mystical name adopted by Richard Ash, who has many other albums out under his own name, but he's channeling his eclectic sound into a spacier music with the Time Travelers. I've also got Kramer, who is known as a producer and bassist, working with artists like New York Gong, Shockabilly, Bongwater, and Dog Bowl, and has played with artists like the Butthole Surfers, Ween, and Half Japanese. The track we'll hear doesn't sound like any of that. Music from Kramer's, Music for Films, edited by Moths. It flutters into this hour of A Slow Flow Echoes. From her album, Parisian Sketches, is cellist Kristen Miller.

You're hearing a slow flow echoes from PRXN. I'm John DiLiberto. Coming up, I've got music by Hammock and Ryopi, but let's start with the Royal Arctic Institute from their latest EP, From Coma to Catharsis. This is From Catnap to Coma.

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Some pretty music there by Ryopi Piano Allegretto from his album called Thrive. That came out of Ule L'Amour and Lolita from an album called Multiply. Hammock in there, title piece to their album Love in the Void. That recording was our Echoes CD of the month in February of 2023. Really great recording. That was a nice track. Surface 10 ahead of that, a new one called A Stray Ending. And up at the top, the Royal Arctic Institute. Coming up in the next half hour of the Slow Flow, I've got a long track, What Else Is There, by Steve Roach from his album Rest of Life. That recording is also an Echoes CD of the month. Stay with me, it's all ahead as Echoes continues from PRX. Did you know about the Echoes app? It's a way you can hear all kinds of music from the Echoes soundscape. You can dial up the Echoes podcast, listen to our live recordings, and check out what's coming up. 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

You're hearing a slow flow echoes from PRXN. I'm John DiLiberto. As we always do in this fourth half hour of the show, we will go once again about 29 minutes non-stop. We will hear Ghost, the Time Travelers of the Harmonic Interval, Kramer, and most of this half hour will be taken up by Steve Roach from his album Rest of Life. Let's start with Ghost, though. This is from the album Efflorescence.

0: Steve Roach in a nice, drifty track that might remind you quite a bit of the music he made with Structures from Silence way back in 1984. But this is from his new one, Rest of Life, the Echoes CD of the month for March. We heard Stream of Forever. You can read my review of this recording on our website at echoes.org. And while you're there, check out the Echoes CD of the Month Club, because we pick out great albums like that every single month and send them to club members. And this recording was actually a double CD. Go to echoes.org, find out more about the Echoes CD of the Month Club. Before Steve Roach, we heard Kramer with Stars Will Die Tonight. That's off an album called Music for Films, edited by Moths. And The Time Travelers of the Harmonic Interval before that. A lot of complicated names here. Moonwalk, the name of that track. And up at the top, Ghost with Bloom. That was the Wan Fen Dream remix. A really nice recording called Effloresce. I'm John DiLiberto. Thanks for blooming with me here today on A Slow Flow Echoes. You can get in touch with us on our website. That's echoes, E-C-H-O-E-S, .org, O-R-G. Jeff Town is the producer of the show. He also sequenced today's Slow Flow. 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
0: The very first Windham Hill Records release happened 50 years ago. It was guitarist Will Ackerman's In Search of the Turtle's Navel. That modest release launched a movement. I'm John DiLiberto. Join me when we hear founder Will Ackerman talk about the genesis of a revolution on Echoes from PRX.
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In the 1970s, a grassroots music movement emerged in the United States, Europe, and Japan. Inspired by psychoactive chemistry and exotic forms of Eastern spirituality, enabled by inexpensive recording equipment and cheap publishing on cassettes, and supported by a burgeoning marketplace of specialized bookstores and boutiques, in the 1980s it received the dubious moniker New Age Music. It was all about relaxation and a sonic pathway to inner experience. New opportunities for success in independent music are rare. What began as a promising new culture was soon overrun by less inspired artists and a glut of mediocre albums that left the genre with a reputation for extravagant marketing claims but insipid, boring music. Yet, like most genres, there were always exceptional artists releasing sensitive, beautiful, and worthwhile music. You just had to find them. Today, there's been a revival of critical interest in the genre, with re-releases of lost classics and popular compilations. All the while, many of the best and most authentic New Age artists and record labels have quietly kept going. I'm Stephen Hill, and on this transmission of Hearts of Space, an hour of New Age music worth listening to on a program called Sweet Serenity. We begin with veteran Connecticut New Age musician Paul Avgerinos from Grace. Then from England, music by the duo Anima from Sacred Alliance. And from New Mexico, a delicate soundscape by the veteran New Age artist Deuter from Illumination of the Heart. Later, music for platinum and cedar flutes by Sherry Finzer and Mark Holland from Flute Flight. And two pieces by longtime Hawaii New Age musician Uma from Altered States, music for the journey within. In the Deep Zone, two selections by the pioneering Northern California New Age musician Yasos from Essence of Lemuria, and the luxurious harmonies of Liquid Mind from Liquid Mind 11, Deep Sleep. All that plus music by Austrian multi-instrumentalist Gandalf from Dreamweaver. It's rare, but possible. An hour of New Age music worth listening to. Sweet Serenity on this transmission of Hearts of Space.

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an hour of New Age music worth listening to, the harmonious sounds of sweet serenity on this transmission of Hearts of Space. We began with a piece by Connecticut musician Paul Avgerinos from Grace. Then from England, music dedicated to the Divine Mother by the duo Anima, musician Ali Calderwood and singer Daniela Broder from Sacred Alliance. And from New Mexico, a delicate soundscape for flute and electronic keyboards by veteran New Age artist Deuter from Illumination of the Heart. We slowed down with music for platinum and cedar flutes by Sherry Finzer and Mark Holland from Flute Flight. And then two pieces by Hawaii New Age musician and author Uma from Altered States, music for The Journey Within. Moving deeper, two selections by Northern California New Age music pioneer Yasos, I-A-S-O-S, from Essence of Lemuria, and the luxurious harmonies of Liquid Mind, Southern California musician Chuck Wild, from Liquid Mind 11, Deep Sleep. And finally, this music by Austrian multi-instrumentalist Gandalf, from Dreamweaver. This edition of Hearts of Space was produced by Steve Davis and Stephen Hill. You heard program number 1113, Sweet Serenity.

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0: Music from Inner Mongolia, that's Ander Union. And that is it for this week's Arts Hour. Thank you for your ears, and thank you to both my guests, Carla Simon and Zakia Sewell. For now, from me, Nikki Badey, studio managers Andrew Garrett and Sarah Hockley, and producers Kieran Birmingham and Nikki Paxman, see you next week.
1: 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Travel with Rick Steves is next. The time is 6 o'clock.
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7: Live from NPR News in Washington, I'm Windsor Johnston. Louisiana Senator Bill Cassidy has lost his Republican primary to challenger Julia Letlow, who was backed by President Trump. Cassidy, who voted to convict Trump during his second impeachment trial, urged supporters to accept the results.
8: I have had the privilege of representing the state of Louisiana for 12 years. I have been able to participate in democracy. And when you participate in democracy, sometimes it doesn't turn out the way you want it to. But you don't pout. You don't whine. You don't claim the election was stolen.
7: Letlow called the race a referendum on loyalty to Trump and conservative priorities.
9: Tonight, Louisiana sent a clear message that they want a candidate to represent them in the Senate who will always put America first and never turn her back on Louisiana voters.
7: The next major Republican primary battle now shifts to Kentucky on Tuesday, where Congressman Tom Massey is facing a Trump-backed challenger. Voting rights activists gathered in Montgomery and Selma this weekend to protest recent court rulings that weaken parts of the Voting Rights Act. Demonstrators marched near the Edmund Pettus Bridge, where civil rights marchers were attacked by state troopers in 1965. Pat Duggins of Alabama Public Radio reports.
10: The NAACP's Legal Defense Fund says the protests in Montgomery and Selma were meant to send messages. One is that black voters won't be silent, even as Southern lawmakers redraw congressional maps following the Supreme Court decision that gutted the Voting Rights Act. Protest organizer Trey Murphy says another message is to the voters.
11: What we are doing is being a conduit to see the type of change that our ancestors, the brave freedom fighters of the civil rights movement, was able to do.
10: Murphy says around 10 follow-up protests are being planned in southern states looking to redraw their voting maps. For NPR News, I'm Pat Duggins in Tuscaloosa, Alabama.
7: An Ebola outbreak in the Democratic Republic of Congo and Uganda has been declared a public health emergency of international concern. NPR's Gabrielle Emanuel reports neighboring countries in East Africa are at high risk.
12: There are 8 confirmed cases, but nearly 250 suspected ones and 80 suspected deaths. Most of this Ebola outbreak is in eastern DRC, a place that is already facing a high level of instability and violence. One case is in the capital of DRC and 2 cases are in the capital of Uganda. There are no vaccines or specific treatments for this particular strain of Ebola. The Public Health Emergency of International Concern is among the World Health Organization's highest alert categories. It helps coordinate international surveillance and response efforts. Gabriela Emanuel, NPR News.
7: You're listening to NPR News from Washington. Tens of thousands of people gathered in London for rival demonstrations tied to the war in Gaza and rising tensions over anti-Semitism and immigration. Authorities say the groups were kept separated and there were no major reports of violence between them. Vicky Barker reports from London.
13: Some followers of the far-right Christian nationalist leader Tommy Robinson waved American flags. Others wore mega hats for Make England Great Again. Robinson urged them to vote out the governing Labour Party or, quote, we are going to lose our country forever. 4,000 police officers kept them separated from this. Anti-racism activists joined pro-Palestinian marchers observing the anniversary of the Nakba, when Palestinians were dispossessed following the foundation of Israel. Following recent attacks on Jews in Britain, police were monitoring both events for any banners or slogans that could be construed as hate speech. For NPR News, I'm Vicky Barker in London.
7: Bulgaria has won the 70th Eurovision Song Contest, with singer Dara taking the title in Vienna with her dance anthem, Bungarunga. The high-energy performance beat out competitors from 25 countries during a contest overshadowed by protests tied to the war in Gaza. Several countries had boycotted the competition over Israel's participation. This is NPR News.
14: 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Luminescence Foundation is dedicated to shedding light on neurological research focused on Alzheimer's and Parkinson's diseases and supporting land conservation initiatives. This is NPR.
2: A hiking enthusiast who's helped me plan long-distance hiking vacations for the last few years in Europe is back with us today on Travel with Rick Steves. This time, Cassandra Overby will help us plan for home base adventures. Instead of designing the typical long-distance hiking route where you stay somewhere new each night, you select accommodations that are centrally located for what you want to do and see, including hiking on the local trails. And it comes with the friendliness and rural charm of a small mountain town. We'll also get recommendations for visiting some lesser-known Greek isles, the ones you might see in the distance, that promise a break from the bustle and expense of tourist centers like Mykonos and Santorini. Let's start the hour dipping back into the Travel with Rick Steves archives to learn how the theater and performing arts were essential to creating a civil society in ancient Greece. Philippos Kanakaris directs a theater troupe in Athens that has offered new takes on ancient classics. He also leads tours of his Greek homeland to sites that can help us better understand the role of theater in ancient Greece. Philippos, welcome.
15: Thank you.
2: Tell us about your work as a theater director in Athens.
15: I have a small theater company in Athens, and we mainly deal with classical plays. We're revisiting ancient Greek tragedy, mainly, and we try to decipher the hidden messages of this place. Why did this place survive within the centuries? What is it that makes them important to modern life? We're not interested in presenting something which is like an exhibit in a museum, but we're trying to discover all the things that have a global appeal throughout the centuries for people.
2: So why is Greek theater, ancient Greek theater, important to you, and why should I care?
15: It is very important because back in the days, I mean in the classical period, 6th, 5th and 4th century BC, where we have the flourishing of the ancient Greek theater, this is not something special. This is not something that you dress up in order to go and to see someone deciphering words or singing or dancing. It was something that was mandatory for everyone, regardless of their income, regardless of their education. In fact, rich sponsored
3: had to pay for the fee so that the simple, the poor people, the uneducated people can go and see plays.
16: It occurred to me, I was at an ancient Greek theater recently, and it occurred to me, this is like, almost like church.
3: Absolutely.
16: 500 years before Christ. This is where morals were taught. This is where lessons were taught the younger generation. How are you going to be a good Greek citizen, a good human being?
3: Absolutely. And that's why they believed that it was an integral part of the society theater, and it was mandatory for everyone.
16: 2,500 years ago. Now,
3: absolutely.
16: Today, are some of these ancient plays still being enjoyed by Greeks?
3: By Greeks, and not only Greeks. They're being performed in other parts of the world. Having lived for 6 years in London, always the National Theatre of the UK presents ancient Greek tragedies. They have it on their repertoire.
16: So what's an example of a lesson that the Greeks would all learn and be inspired by 500 years before Christ that today still resonates with people who can go and enjoy a Greek play?
3: That's an excellent question. I will give you an example from a play I directed quite recently. That was Medea by Euripides. Very quickly, she is the wife of Jason from Jason and the Argonauts.
16: Uh-huh.
3: They go, they get the golden fleece. Instead of going back to the place they need to go, they end up going to Corinth. And that's where Jason, despite all her sacrifices and the assistance she gave him, because she was a kind of a witch, she assisted him to get everything he wanted. They go to Corinth and he abandons her to marry the wife of the local king. She takes her revenge by killing their children and his future wife. Why was this play written at this time? I will tell you, we are on the verge of the Peloponnesian War. Athens is ready to go to war with Sparta. And what Euripides is trying to say with this play is, be careful, because in Athens we have three kinds of people that we don't recognize as real citizens: the women, the foreigners, and the slaves. When the time comes and we will need their help, because there's a war coming, they will take their revenge on us.
16: Oh, that was wise to be able to call people's attention to that.
3: Exactly. Because Medea is a woman. She comes from an area which is modern-day Georgia in Russia, in former Soviet Republic, and she's about to become a slave because she's being kicked out of her country.
16: So now, today, you can look back, and as a theater director and an enthusiast for Greek theater, you can look back and actually respect these playwrights as we look at Shakespeare, smart, full of wisdom, and appropriate to this day.
3: Absolutely. And you can see a difference in the way they write. Aeschylus, who is the oldest, he started writing first, so he writes archetypes. He creates characters that have in them elements of kings, of important men, important women. Then we have Sophocles, who finds kind of a balance between the human and the divine. And then we go to Euripides, and Euripides is the person that started what we perceive today as psychological theater.
16: So what is psychological theater? What do we mean by that?
3: We're talking about a theater which is based on real characters, real people, people that have the same dreams that we have, the same fears, the same agonies, the same problems in their lives. The characters start becoming more easy for us as spectators to identify with, to see ourselves in them.
16: This is Travel with Rick Steves. I'm talking with Philippos Kanakatis, and he's a Greek theater director and a tour guide who joins us in our Travel with Rick Steves studios. Our phone number is 877-333-7425, and Jory's calling from Raleigh in North Carolina. Jory, thanks for your call.
17: Thank you. So I have a master's degree in theater history, and of course, I studied many of the ancient Greek comedies and tragedies as part of my work. And over the course of my studies, I built up a bucket list of important historical theaters to see. I've already seen, of course, Shakespeare's Globe, and I have seen the Teatro Olimpico in Vicenza. So, of course, the Theater Dionysus is on my list of theaters to see, the theater in Athens where they had the annual play competitions every year. So I wanted to know, how easy is it to visit, and do they still do performances there?
16: So the Theater of Dionysus, that's the theater that's just on the side of the mountain of the Acropolis, right? And we all walk by it when we go up to the Parthenon, and you look at this, and it's normally in the middle of the day, it's just sun-baked, and it looks quite uninhabitable. But are there still plays there, and how easy it is to see a play?
15: No, unfortunately, we don't have any theater being presented inside the Theater of Dionysus, but if you want, you can visit it. Mm-hmm. There is an entrance fee, so mm-hmm. you can go there and see a very well-preserved stage and the first row of seats, because there's still a high number of seats that are still buried underground. But what you can see that you don't find in most other ancient Greek theaters is the thrones that they were building for the very important citizens of Athens.
16: The VIPs.
15: Yes.
16: Ancient VIPs, AVIPs.
15: Exactly.
16: All right. Now, Philippos, if you were Jory's tour guide and you were walking her through this theater, what could we appreciate about Greek theater by looking at the remains of the Theater of Dionysus right there in the middle of Athens? What would you tell her about it?
15: We can appreciate the fact that these shows are not presented with lights. They're not presented with a musical score that you press play and you hear it. These are theaters that are exposed, open air. The performances are taking place during daytime with the light of the sun, and they may be, at certain parts, be late in the evening. The fact that in this empty, exposed venues, without any embellishments, you connect with a text that has really important things to say to you. It's completely against the idea of creating an environment which is lit with the perfect lights. You see why this place still remains in time.
16: So it's more vivid and real because it's more candid and honest?
15: Absolutely candid, honest, and you see that it's all about what has been written and how clear and clean it is to be given to the audience and communicated with the audience.
16: How many people would be sitting in the ancient Theater of Dionysus when it was full, and did it have some backdrop to help the acoustics? How did they manage the acoustics for such a crowd?
15: Well, the actual backdrop of the ancient Theater of Dionysus is the rock of the Acropolis, because it's built on the slope. So this was very convenient. So this
16: how many people could it accommodate?
15: The maximum capacity, they believe, though they haven't unearthed all the seating, it would be between 10 and 12,000 spectators.
16: So you just turn the volume up on your microphone, or how can you hear somebody with 10,000?
15: The acoustics. There was a lot of thought being placed, and I would recommend to Jory, after she vi-

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1: And I've been there where you can have a tour guide just talking at a regular voice in the center of the stage, and the acoustics are very smart.
2: Yeah, you can go all the way to the top, and this is a theater that has a capacity of 12,000 people, and you go all the way to the top, and you can hear the slightest sound, the slightest whisper.
1: Wow.
2: It doesn't matter if it's in a different language. You will be blown away by the magic of the acoustics. Mm. And then another theater that's quite astonishing to go to is the theater of Dodoni. Dodoni is situated about 3.5 hours drive north of Athens.
1: Dodoni.
2: Yes, it's within an archaeological park. It's a stunning ancient theater. They still do shows over there.
1: Nice.
2: And then if I wanted to be more adventurous, I would go to the Greek island of Lemnos. And over there, you can see a theater that was built in the classical times, 5th century BC, and it's been 4 years that it reopened.
1: Amazing. It's amazing that these are still being used. And in fact, all around the Mediterranean, you can go to the great theater in Epidavros. You can go to the theater in Ephesus.
2: Absolutely.
1: And there are Roman theaters and Greek theaters, even in southern Italy. Yori, thanks for your call.
3: Thank you, Rick. Bye.
1: Bye now. Philippos Kanakaris is the director of the Syndromos Theater Company in Athens. He's our guide to the world of ancient Greek theater right now on Travel with Rick Steves. This week's show notes include a link to his troupe's website with a short video trailer from their production of Medea. 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It's fascinating to me, Philippos, to let our studies of culture and travel take us back and to think that theater was a way for people to teach their children to have a good morality. Theater was a way to criticize your political leaders, if necessary, without being thrown in prison for it, to make a commentary on the day. I understand there's only like 40 ancient plays surviving from 4 great playwrights from 5 or 6 centuries before Christ. And 2,500 years later, we can still be inspired by that value of ancient Greek theater. Philippos Kanakaris, Ephedestro.
2: Ephedestro Poli.
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1: I'm heading for the Greek Isles in a couple of months, and like everyone else, I'll be visiting Mykonos and Santorini, the touristic superstars. But rather than complaining about the crowds I'll encounter, I'm also complimenting those islands by making a point to visit some untouristed islands nearby, a half hour away, a couple hours away by boat. And I've got a couple of experts with me here to help. Nikki Vlachow grew up on the mainland in a small coastal town, and now she lives in the ancient city of Olympia and part-time in Athens. And Victor Romagnoli was raised in Canada, but now he's found his way to the tiny island of Tinos in the Aegean Sea, and he's been living there for 25 years. Both of them lead tours and help visitors understand what they love and respect.

0: respect most about Greece and its Cycladic islands. Nikki, Victor, thank you for being here.
1: Thank you.
0: As I mentioned, I'm going to Mykonos and I'm going to Santorini, but I want to use that as a springboard for another island. How realistic is that? I mean, Victor, you live on Tinos, about 20 or 30 minutes by ferry from Mykonos.
1: That's right.
0: Every day when they're in the season, there's a cruise ship. How many people on a cruise ship?
1: Oh, there's thousands on the cruise ships, and there could be 5 or 6 cruise ships there.
0: Wow. So let's say there's 3 cruise ships and there's 3,000 people on each cruise ship. You got 6,000 or 8,000 people.
1: That's right.
0: Prowling the streets of Mykonos on a busy day.
1: Yep.
0: And then right there in that port, you've probably got a ferry that goes over to Tinos, where you live.
1: That's right. And it's a 20-minute ride, so you're right there.
0: 20 minutes away. Is it a radical difference?
1: Totally different. Day and night. A lot less people and a much larger island. It's twice the size. There's not as much traffic. And when you get to a beach, for example, it's not going to be full of the umbrellas and chairs. You're going to be able to actually walk on a beach like you used to. Go to a taverna, and it won't be just serving the kind of food that's gearing directly for people that are coming for a few days. It's a real Greek family. So it's beautiful. It's rural, and it feels like what Greece used to be like.
0: You've almost got a self-congratulatory smug face here when you talk about how great Tinos is. Everybody else is in Mykonos. Yeah. I know that feeling whenever I'm just a stone's throw away from all of this intensity and all these people complaining about the crowds.
1: Yeah.
0: I have this idyllic image of you living in this little island paradise. Knowing your interest in bird watching and you know, natural history, what's your advice to somebody who wants to do a little bird watching or appreciate the life?
1: Well, that's a great question, Rick, because Tinos is probably one of the best islands you can choose if you want to get into nature. There's over 100 miles of old walkways that link all the different villages on Tinos, and dotting the landscape around the villages, because of our Venetian history, are a collection of dovecotes. And these are one of the most beautiful example of Venetian architecture you'll ever see. In
0: dovecotes.
1: Dovecotes.
0: Those are little homes for...
1: for pigeons. Pigeons probably originally brought from St. Mark's.
0: Like condominiums, many homes?
1: They're one structure, and the outside of the facade has openings.
0: How many?
1: Oh, maybe 6.
0: Okay,
1: yeah.
0: And why would people build those?
1: Guano.
0: Guano.
1: Yeah, fertilizer.
0: You actually got physically excited when you said pigeon poop.
1: No, can you imagine?
0: What's with that?
1: I'm an organic farmer, but yeah, Tinos is famous for its dovecotes, and they're
0: there
1: beautiful. And the walkways that link all the villages are a great way to experience that island.
0: Nikki, now you've traveled all over the Aegean as a guide and with your family on vacation. And let's say I'm going to Santorini. If I wanted to, I want to see Santorini. But I understand that a couple hours away by ferry, there's sort of a small overlooked version of Santorini.
2: You're referring to the island of Folegandros, which is one of the most iconic islands of the Cyclades. There is a group of islands called Cyclades, and one of them is Folegandros. Same goes for Santorini, which is a must-see. Everybody has to see it once in a lifetime. It is so unique. But I keep on hearing more and more people that I meet after they have been there that, you know, I was dreaming of going there. I went. Never again. I put it all out of my list.
0: You said iconic. Of course, Santorini is iconic. If you look at a calendar with a Greek island scene on the cover, it's probably going to be that scene in Santorini with the blue domes and the beautiful white buildings.
2: But Folegandros is very much like that. The architecture is exactly the same. What makes Santorini completely different is the fact that it's all built right next to the caldera from the explosion of that volcano in the ancient times. And the views from some parts of the island that are overlooking the caldera are unique. The architecture, though, of Santorini is the same as in most of the Cycladic islands, like Folegandros and many, many more of the islands that you can find around Santorini and Mykonos. And because they don't have so many cruise ships or any cruise ships at all visiting them, because they don't have such a fast connection to the port of Piraeus or they don't have an airport, they're islands that very few people visit each time, and you can get more of an authentic experience.
0: You just made a very good point, Nikki. If it has an airport, if it has a direct ferry connection with Piraeus, the port of Athens, or if it has a deep port where a cruise ship can drop the hook, you then have that easy access where everybody goes. So maybe the fact is you got to earn your island paradise. You can't just fly in. You know.
2: No, you have to work.
0: You have to take one more ferry ride. You take the fast boat from Athens out to here, and then you hop on the little ferry to there.
2: Yeah. Exactly.
0: But the rewards are quite nice. This is Travel with Rick Steves. I'm joined by Nikki Vlachow and Victor Romagnoli. And we're talking about tips for enjoying the Greek islands. And I happen to be going to Mykonos and Santorini, and I'm fully aware that that's going to be a touristic mess. I'm still going to go there because I think they're both beautiful places, but I'm going to settle down by taking a ferry. 30 minutes, 2 hours away, I don't care. I'm just going to get on the ferry and take an extra step to get rid of 90% of the crowds and triple the Greek culture that I'll be able to enjoy. Now, I'm a little confused because when I look at the map, I keep seeing towns called Chora, C-H-O-R-A, right?
2: Yes, Chora in current Greek means country. But in the past, each one of the islands would have its own Chora, which would mean the capital. And that, where all of the commercial activity would be happening and where all the important people would be living at, like the ship owners or the merchants, would have to be far away from where the ships dock, from where the pirates could get to and attack. So for safety reasons, they used to build the Chora on top of a higher position, many times invisible from where most ships would go by, and would be surrounded by walls like forts.
0: Oh, that makes sense then. So the port where the boat will dock will be one characteristic of a town, but maybe the older town would be higher up, a 10-minute taxi ride away or something.
2: Yes.
0: On a cliff or hiding away from the pirates.
2: Yes.
0: All over Europe, when there's sea, there used to be pirates, and you find interesting pirate history.
2: You want me to tell you a story that's kind of ironic?
0: Yes.
2: Because until two generations ago in Greece, almost all of the important property would be inherited by the boys, the first son or the rest of the sons of the family. And the girls would need to get a dowry and get married. And usually they would give them the less valuable property, which would be property by the sea. And they would give the boys the property up on the rocky parts of an island or the Peloponnese so that they could grow whatever they could grow there. And in the later generations, what happened was that the girls and their families got to become very, very wealthy.
0: And the guys are stuck up there
2: with the olive trees.
0: You got the olive trees, they got the tourism and the beautiful beach resorts.
2: Exactly.
0: Whoa. Victor, if you're coming into some island in Greece and you know you got Chora up on the hill and you know you got the port town right there where the ferry docks, the convenient thing is just to walk across the street, be close to the harbor and the beaches, and just find a hotel there by the ferry. Or you could take a taxi 10 minutes and get to that place where the romantic sunsets are, but not such good access to the beach or not such easy access for pirates. Pirates are no longer a concern, but you still have the convenience of being on the water or up there in the older town. What are the pros and cons? What would you do?
1: I would definitely go up into the town because the nightlife is something you won't find if you're staying down on the beach. And what you'll meet in the way of people, the locals will be up there. And that's part of the fun.
0: So more the tourists will be down in the water near the harbor, usually.
1: Yeah.
0: And then you got the beautiful. And I know, you know, rush hour for romance on Santorini is at the cliff in Chora, watching the sun go down. But you could have that same kind of romance without all of that intensity of tourism at the Chora of the little island that doesn't have the cruise port.
1: That's right.
0: We've been talking about Folegandros, which is near Santorini. We've been talking about Tinos, which is near Mykonos. Do each of you would you mind sharing an island that is harder to get to, but is worth the trouble to get to? Victor?
1: I think that Ikaria is an example of an island that's a little harder to get to.
0: Ikaria.
1: It's a little further route. Yeah, named, you know, Icarus.
0: Yeah, Icarus, I was going to say, that's the guy who fell into the water right there. Ikaria,
1: yeah. It's out there on the way towards Samos. And
0: okay.
1: It's just far enough away. It doesn't get so many
0: crowds.
1: That's
0: what you need, just far enough away. Nikki?
2: One of my favorite islands is Kimolos, which is right next to the island of Milos.
0: Mm-hmm.
2: Milos keeps on getting more and more crowded and more popular.
0: Mm-hmm.
2: And there is a reason for that. It's worth it. But you have to get all the way to Milos and then get on another smaller ferry to get across to Kimolos.
0: Mm-hmm.
2: And once you get there, the first time I got there, I was shocked by the Chora appearance that looks like time has stopped.
0: Yeah.
2: It looks like Mykonos 40 years ago. And then apart from exploring the little alleys that look like a labyrinth inside the Middle Ages castle of the Chora of Kimolos, you can drive to so many different beaches where there is nobody around.
0: this is it. Okay, so let's not even worry about the names of the islands. Let's just say there are always islands that have indirect ferry service,
2: okay,
0: like the ones you guys both named. But I want to talk about some generic things that you might have on your checklist. For instance, you're talking about the traditions. Mykonos, 40 years ago. That's not that hard to find. You just got to take that one extra step.
1: Exactly.
0: And it's going to get a bigger and bigger issue as things become more and more touristic and everybody is inundated with cruise groups where there are deep harbors. So you can find the traditional life. Can you get an idyllic taverna on the beach?
1: Yeah, you sure can. And part of the beauty of that is not only is the taverna there and the beach there, but you've got the stars as the sun goes down.
0: Yeah.
1: And you don't get that in an island which is absolutely overrun by tourists.
0: Oh, no. You got your own special little spot. And if you stay there a couple of nights, you'll find your favorite spot for the sunset.
1: Yep.
2: And you'll find the taverna where the father is the one that goes out with his boat and
1: brings
2: out the fresh fish or octopus, and the mother is the one that cooks it.
1: Mm.
2: And you can enjoy it with your feet right into the sand, not having to wear even your
0: shoes.
2: To
0: this day, that's one of my favorite memories in Greece, is to settle my chair into the sand.
2: Uh-huh.
0: You have to kind of wiggle it down, right?
2: Yes. if you don't want to fall.
0: You wiggle it down, and then, okay, now I'm settled in. And then you have a glass of ouzo. And try an ouzo. I mean, I think ouzo is great. And with a sun, I always like to say, I don't let a sun go down on the Greek Isles without a nice cloudy glass of ouzo. This is Travel with Rick Steves. We're talking with Nikki Vlachow and Victor Romagnoli. They're both world travelers and tour guides based in Greece. Nikki grew up on the mainland in a small town, and now she splits her time between Olympia and Athens. And Victor is Canadian-born, but he's spent the last 25 years on the island of Tinos, which is just like half an hour ferry ride away from that popular cruise port of Mykonos. You'll find links to connect with Nikki and Victor in the notes for this week's show, and that's on our website at ricksteves.com/radio. Nikki and Victor, it's so great to be able to review this because I'm just learning options. And let's talk about a beach. You always have a beach within walking distance of the ferry port, but you do have that option of hopping in a taxi. I wouldn't even rent a car. You just hop in a taxi.
2: Or you rent a little scooter.
0: A scooter. That's
2: if
0: a good
2: you,
0: thing.
2: If you don't go for super comfort, because, you know, sometimes you just want the nice sunbed and the umbrella and be right where there is a beach bar and have the waiter bringing over the cold beer and go in and out the water without having to worry about much. But if you want to really be experiencing the island the best way and have some relaxation, you jump on a scooter or, yes, you get on a taxi and you get 15, 20 minutes or half an hour away at a beach where there are no sunbeds, there are no beach bars. You have to make sure you have enough water with you and you use the shade of some of the trees that grow by the water.
0: Yeah, yeah.
2: And if it's really well isolated, many of us will just take off everything we are wearing and jump into the water and swim skinny dipping.
0: Skinny dipping.
2: Yeah.
0: How do you say skinny dip in Greek?
2: Gymnos.
0: Let me get that down. Gymnos.
2: Gymnos.
0: Gymnos. How do you say, be careful, skin that has never seen the sun is very tender. You can get terribly sunburned.
2: Oh, true. That's true.
0: I bet there's a lot of tourists that have a hard lesson. Then what do you do?
2: You put olive oil on it.
0: Perfect. So you just wrap a blanket around yourself and you go to the nearest farm and you say,
2: give me some olive oil.
0: There's an image. But the fact is, you can skinny dip, if you like, in a remote beach. It's done.
2: And there are some beaches in certain areas which are unofficially beaches where people...
0: Mykonos has that. You go one beach, the next beach, the next beach, and the final beach is the nude beach.
2: Actually, I was at an island some years ago, there is a very famous and very long beach with some beach bars, and we were at the beach bars because our kids were younger. And the kids said, Mom, can we walk a little bit at the far end? I said, why not? So they went really far.
0: And they came running back.
2: Back yelling, Mom,
0: Mommy,
2: there are these older people that wear nothing.
0: Once you see that, Mom, you cannot unsee it.
2: Yes.
0: Victor, one trick I did was I made friends with a driver, a taxi, and I just wanted to go to a place that you couldn't just call an Uber to get a pickup, you know? And he agreed to come back in 2 hours and pick me up. Do people still do that?
1: Absolutely.
0: Yeah. So you can just find yourself parked in the beach that whatever tickles your fancy.
1: Yeah, yeah.
0: And your car will come back and get you and you negotiate a price.
1: Sure.
0: That's great. This is so fun to talk to you guys. I really appreciate it. Let's just finish off my dreaming right now about the Aegean Sea by sharing a moment on a boat, on a ferry, sunset, on the top of a castle. I can think of dolphins running just in front of the boat as I'm going through the sea. Dolphins. And it's just gorgeous. What's a moment for you, Victor?
1: I was walking up in the hills early in the morning with my dog some years ago, and the sun is rising. And I didn't realize there was a man out there collecting honey from his beehives. And he saw me and gave me a bit of a wave just to warn me that the bees were out. And I stopped and I waited for a little bit. A few minutes later, he came up to me and he had this container in his hand. He said to me, you know, thank you so much. He waited. You didn't have to. And this is all the fresh honey that I collected just while you were here. And I want you to have this. Oh, I said, thank you so much. You didn't have to do this. He said, yes, yes. And next Friday, there's the party in the village. You must come. And he ended up being a friend for my life.
0: Oh, that's a beautiful thing.
1: Yeah.
0: I can see. Yeah. I think I can understand why you've for 25 years, made a small Greek island your home.
1: Yeah.
0: Nikki, what's a sort of a magic experience you have? I like these magic moments in our travels on the islands.
2: Walking on the sand without my shoes on and getting away from where the lights of the buildings are towards the sunset and the way that it starts getting darker with the moon above, and ending that walk with a quick dive into the water and coming out of it, finding the taverna to have a nice glass of wine and some nice fresh fish right by the water, hearing the sound of the waves.
0: You know, anybody could have that. You don't need to speak the language. You don't have to have a lot of money. You don't have to have a reservation.
2: It's simple.
0: Take off your shoes. Take a walk after sunset.
2: Simple luxury.
0: Victor, Nikki, thank you so much. You're just a beautiful example of how, if we're thoughtful and if we can venture away from all the big lines of tourists, we can find the magic of Greece.
2: Thank
0: you. How do you say bon voyage in Greek?
2: Kalo.
0: Kalo.
2: Taxidi.
0: Kalo taxidi.
2: Oh, you're good.
0: Is that
2: Bravo.
0: Right?
2: Yes, you're
0: Victor,
2: really.
0: Let me hear you that with a Canadian accent.
1: Kalo taxidi.
0: All right. Thanks, you guys.
1: Thank you. Thank you, Rick.
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7: Thanks so much for having me. I'm excited to talk more hiking with you.
3: Oh, yeah. Well, you're the guide who got me going on all this long-distance hiking in Europe, and I'm excited about your new book, Home-Based Hiking. So I know your first book well, Explore Europe on Foot, and that's a pretty basic guidebook to hiking around Europe using those venerable long-distance trails. Your new book is all about home-based hiking. So first of all, why home-based hiking? What is it?
7: So home-based hiking, the concept, is all about going to a village, staying for 7 to 10 days, and doing day hikes from there. Day hikes that highlight the very best of the local landscape, the local culture, and getting to know not just the local landscape better by staying longer, but getting to know your village really well as well.
3: So you're mixing a little more focus on culture and not the everyday relocating by having the luxury of the same hotel and then coming back each time.
7: Right. And getting to mix your hikes with other places. Like, you know, if you're going to go on a 5-hour hike, you can come back and do a museum in the afternoon.
3: There you go.
7: And so being able to mix in a lot of sightseeing as well.
3: Okay. Now, you were saying 7 days per hub, but you don't... Let's just do a little magical trip together here. I've got like 12 days, maybe 2 weeks. And I want to go to 3 different home bases. And I want to construct it. I love doing this consulting. You do this kind of consulting too, where somebody has a dream and you kind of chart it all out. I know what it's like to write a guidebook. You had to see a lot of places and then you write your favorites up. You covered about 10 chapters in your book. You've got the Dolomites in Italy for a home base, the Somme River Valley in France, the Costa Brava north of Barcelona. You've got Provence in the south of France. You've got the Julian Alps in Slovenia. You've got the Jungfrau region in Switzerland, Piedmont in Italy, the Dalmatian region in Croatia, former Yugoslavia, Berchtesgaden in Bavaria, the foothills of the Alps, and then the beautiful Wachau Valley where the Danube is just upstream from Vienna in Austria. So those are your favorite hubs for hiking, right? You can
7: yes.
3: just stay in any of these places and hike for 5 or 6 days easily. Help me now. I've got a trip. I got 2 weeks. I want to go to 3 places. What would you do? Let's say we're going to have 3 days in each and then, what, 1 day to travel between?
7: So I would definitely mix different regions so that you get a fuller experience of Europe.
3: Mm-hmm.
7: So what I really like to do is I like to mix high alpine views with some really beautiful, warmer coastal views. And then I really like foothills as well for, you know, abbeys and castles and different cultural sites.
3: You know, and that's one thing, my one downside about hiking around Mont Blanc, it was too high. It was gorgeous from a nature point of view, but I didn't get any of the what you just said, villages, churches, shops, farmland.
7: Right.
3: So if you go to the foothills, you get more of that.
7: Yes.
3: So you're talking about some high alpine wonder, some foothills of the Alps kind of culture with your hikes and these gorgeous meadows and so on through farmland, and then coastal. If you look at your favorite hubs, what would the choices be for high alpine, high mountain?
7: So some of my favorite high alpine hiking is in the Dolomites. And the Dolomites is simply amazing because you have these shockingly incredible views and these jagged rocks.
3: So this is in the north of Italy. These
7: yes,
3: are the Italian Alps.
7: Right.
3: You could get there in 2 hours from Venice.
7: Right.
3: Okay.
7: So what's amazing is that you have these incredible views. You have really great public transportation to where you can take lifts to all of the different hikes. You can cut a lot of elevation gain using lifts.
3: Uh-huh.
7: So it's some of the best hiking that you can ever get for very little effort. And
3: you got pizza and wine.
7: Right. Pizza and wine. And it's about half the price of Switzerland. So
3: Holy.
7: It's a shockingly great deal.
3: Nice. Okay, so the Dolomites will be our high altitude experience.
7: Yeah.
3: And then how about the foothills experience?
7: I really love Berchtesgaden National Park.
3: So now Berchtesgaden is near Salzburg and Innsbruck.
7: Right.
3: It's in this
7: yeah.
3: very,
7: so
3: very south of
7: very
3: Germany.
7: South of Germany,
3: 2 hours
7: close to
3: south
7: the border.
3: Of Munich. So you just go there on a quick train ride from Munich.
7: Yeah.
3: Hitler loved Berchtesgaden.
7: Right? Yeah, Hitler's eagle's nest is built right there, which you can go up and see.
3: It was the heart and soul of the German people.
7: But, yes.
3: But just because Hitler liked it doesn't mean we don't go there. So he had good taste in mountain resorts.
7: Well, and there's so much around there. I mean, you have that history from World War II, but then you also have castles and, you have farmland that you can visit, and there's excellent public transportation there
3: as well. Okay, so that would be our foothills. And then what did you say? You said beach. Now, that's interesting that you like beach hiking.
7: Yes.
3: Or coastal hiking, not on the beach necessarily.
7: Right. So I love Costa Brava, Spain. And Costa Brava was one of those places where I went and I immediately felt at home. And it's a very local hotspot. So all of the travelers that you're going to really see or hear are Spanish. They're visiting from Barcelona, which is relatively close by.
3: Costa Brava. I was there because Salvador Dali lived there in Cadiz.
7: Yes, and you can hike from his house out to a lighthouse. So there's a lot of really interesting stuff. But one of the cool things about that is that you get these amazing views of the water, and you can pack your swimsuit, and you can swim at these very remote, incredible beaches along the way.
3: Yeah. Okay, so I'm making this itinerary right now. The Dolomites would be in northern Italy. And then we've got Berchtesgaden, which is southern Germany. And then we've got Costa Brava, which is near Barcelona. So you could fly into Venice, couldn't you?
7: Yes.
3: And then you do the Dolomites. Then you have to get from Venice to Munich.
7: Mm-hmm.
3: Probably, we'd take a train.
7: Right.
3: And then you would fly from Munich to Barcelona.
7: Yeah, that's what I recommend.
3: And then you're a two-hour train ride from Barcelona to get to the whatever your hub city would be.
7: Right. So, and you don't need to rent a car for any of your trip. You can use public transportation and you can still see all of the best.
3: I'm writing this down. I'm going to fly to Venice and then I'm going to take a 2 or 3 hour train connection from the airport or from the nearest
7: city. Trains and buses.
3: Or buses to my base in the Dolomites. And then from the Dolomites, I'm going to find out the most convenient way to get over the Alps to get to Munich, as that's how you get to the foothills of the Alps in Bavaria. And then I'm going to fly from Munich to Barcelona, and I'll fly home from Barcelona back to Seattle. So I get to fly to Venice. I'll take a day in Venice anyways because I like that. And then I'll zip up to the Dolomites, settle in. I'm going to go 4 nights, 3 undivided days. And I have a whole day to travel to get up to Munich and then get to my home base in Bavaria. And then I have 4 nights and 3 days for hiking there. And then I go back to Munich and I fly to Barcelona for $150 in 2 hours. And then I've got 4 nights in Costa Brava, 3 days of hiking. Go back to Barcelona. I love Barcelona. Take a day there and fly home. That's a vacation.
7: And it's such a well-rounded one.
3: I get to see some great cities, Venice and Barcelona and Munich if I want. And I get, what's really cool, 4 nights, 3 undivided days, home base hiking. Okay, I want to get into what we're going to do for each of those, but right now I just want to remind people that this is Travel with Rick Steves, and we are planning one of my favorite ways to explore Europe on foot with writer and hiking enthusiast Cassandra Overby. Cassandra has compiled 10 hand-picked destinations for setting off on unforgettable hikes. That's in her newest book, Home Base Hiking Europe. She's also the author of Exploring Europe on Foot. Her website is exploreonfoot.com, and that gives you a peek at all of her work, plus some interviews we've done in the past together as we rave about doing Europe on foot. Okay, Cassandra, we got the Dolomites, we got the foothills of Bavaria, and we've got the coastal area where France hits Spain, all right, the Costa Brava. Let's talk about each of those places now. We just got a few minutes. The Dolomites, where would I stay?
7: So my favorite valley is called Val Gardena. And it's a valley with 3 different villages. And the village that I like to recommend to people is Ordizé because it's the largest of the 3. And by largest, I mean it's still very small. There's
3: and
7: just a lot to do
3: that
7: there.
3: That takes you up to Cicada.
7: Yes.
3: Right from Ordizé. That's my favorite bit.
7: Yes.
3: Of the Dolomites, because you're walking on this crazy ridge.
7: It's amazing.
3: Oh, man. And that's just using the lifts like you talked about. So you go from Ordizé up to Cicada, and then you'd come back down on the same lift.
7: Mm-hmm.
3: That's one day.
7: Yeah.
3: What else would you do?
7: Day two? Then I would go over to the village of Santa Cristina. Yeah. And from there, you can take lifts up to the Sassolungo Massif. And you can do, some people do all the way around it, but actually.
3: Sassolungo. I love it.
7: It's the most amazing site.
3: I've seen it from Alpe di Susi forever, but I've never hiked around it.
7: Oh, that is actually my very favorite hike in all of the Dolomites. So you can go around the base of it and then cut through the middle of it. And yes, right in the middle of it, kind of like in the middle of a big molar, there are multiple huts that you can visit in the rocks.
0: So there's like Sausalungo and Sausalittle or something like that. There's two different mountains, right? And they've got a valley between them.
7: Well, it's kind of like broken rock between them.
0: Broken rock.
7: Yeah.
0: Okay. So this is your Dolomite thing. And
7: right,
0: you got great food and you get to know Ortisei. Then you go up to Munich and you side trip it down and you get settled into Bavaria. Where are we going to make our home base for our Bavarian hikes?
7: So kind of the heartbeat of Berchtesgaden National Park is the town of Berchtesgaden. Mm-hmm. And I love it because it's a place where you see very strong German people walking around in their hiking boots,
0: yep,
7: and their lederhosen. And
0: their felt hats with little feathers.
7: Right, right. And so it
0: and
7: really...
0: And they yodel. They actually yodel.
7: Yes, and it feels very much like an authentic German outdoor village that's for Germans.
0: It's true. It's Berchtesgaden is very touristy, but it's very touristy with Germans.
7: Yes.
0: And that's nice. Quickly, what would the hikes be from Berchtesgaden?
7: So from there, you can take lifts up and walk down some of the mountains, getting views of Bavaria's deepest lake. You can hike up to a spot where they serve a typical Bavarian breakfast, and you have views over the whole valley that includes Berchtesgaden. I mean, you can do a hike in the valley near Ramsau. And from there, you just walk from hut to hut along this ridge, and there's no elevation at all. It's a salt brine path. And you get apple strudel as you go.
0: And you could take a bus to Salzburg if you wanted to.
7: Yeah, it's very
0: close. It's probably half an hour to Salzburg.
7: Yeah.
0: You could even hike for 6 hours, come back and go to Salzburg for dinner.
7: Right.
0: That's the thing. Don't underestimate public transit. Okay, last up, after our Bavarian Alpine fun, the hills are alive with the sound of music. You'll go to Munich and you'll fly to Barcelona. You'll connect to Costa Brava.
7: Yes.
0: And where would you stay and what would you do?
7: There's a little town there called Calella de Palafrugell. And this is kind of a bedroom community of Barcelona. It was a fishing village many years ago. And now it's just a quiet spot where people from Barcelona like to take their weekends. It has really great beaches in town. And from there, you have some really amazing cliffs with great hiking.
0: So when you think of coastal hiking in Europe, I suppose once in a while you're walking on a beach, but normally you're walking on bluffs with a view of
7: right,
0: the beach.
7: Yeah, a lot of times you're on bluffs. So you're walking kind of through towns, along beaches, up the bluffs to lighthouses. And mm-hmm, at the lighthouses, they serve refreshments. So you can get, you know, a cup of coffee or a glass of wine.
0: Mm-hmm.
7: And then you can keep going and end up at places like the Salvador Dali House.
0: Right. You splice in examples of culture along the way.
7: Yeah.
0: Fantastic. Cassandra, this is actually a trip I could imagine doing, especially I'd give it a few more days to have time in Venice and Munich and Barcelona, three great cities with a nice mix of hiking in there. And a nice thing about this is you do the hiking you're comfortable doing. If you want to, you take the lift up and you hike down. If you
7: right,
0: want to, you take a taxi out and you walk back.
7: And you have flexibility. If it rains one day,
0: you
7: switch up
0: it,
7: your itinerary a little bit.
0: Cassandra Overby is our guest on Travel with Rick Steves. She's a writer and outdoor enthusiast who recommends we build in some serious hiking in our travels. She's the author of Home Base Hiking Europe and Explore Europe on Foot, your complete guide to planning a cultural hiking adventure. She also offers trip consulting and route guides at her website, exploreonfoot.com. We have links to Cass's earlier conversations with us and a short extra from today's interview in which she tells us about walking the Costa Brava Trail in Spain, from Salvador Dali's house to isolated beaches and a lighthouse view. It's included in the notes for today's show at ricksteves.com/radio. Okay, your books are so full of wisdom. We're out of time, except I'd like you to just blitz through one thing I think is really, really helpful, is just your sort of words of wisdom on smart hiking while you're traveling in Europe.
7: Yeah. So I think one of the best things that I like to tell people is to take breaks and to stop when anything hurts. Don't press through it and think you have a destination that you're headed to and you're just going to be tough and go do it. Because if you do that, you'll end up developing something like a blister.
0: Fix
7: that
0: it
7: will,
0: before it's a problem.
7: Right, fix it before it's a problem. And, you know, when you're doing a hike or something like that, you can get in this mindset of wanting to be at your destination and being fixated on that. And I think that's a really good reason to take breaks. So I actually take a book with me when mm-hmm, I'm hiking in Europe,
0: mm-hmm,
7: and I will sit there and I will drink wine from my platypus and I will eat the snacks that I brought and I will read my book for 20 minutes out, you know, on a little fence in the farmland or on a bluff. when I do that, I stop enough to actually take it in.
0: You drink wine from your platypus?
7: I do.
0: What is it? I can't. That's a horrible image.
7: So a platypus is basically a plastic bag that people use for water when they're on trail.
0: Okay.
7: But I use mine as a wine platypus. It exactly fits a liter of wine inside.
0: Oh, that's nice. Now, what I do in order to have some downtime each day is I make a point to leave an hour before I might want to. And then I have extra hour on the trail.
7: Yeah.
0: Because what's better, an hour at the hotel or more an hour just to be in the moment on a trail without hiking?
7: Right.
0: I love that. Okay. Third word of wisdom.
7: So I would encourage people to be a visitor rather than a tourist. And I think you can do that really well when you're home base hiking because you get to have conversations with people who run the wine shop and the meat shop, and you have more opportunities to talk to locals. But I think it's really important not to just come into town, consume nature, and leave. I think it's really important to talk to people, find out about their daily life, find out about what they do. I mean, a lot of times the souvenirs I bring home are a new way to do things. You know, like in Italy, they spend so much more time with their families and they have these long lingering dinners. So part of being a visitor rather than a tourist is to take home those bits of culture. And I know that's something that you really do too. And it's important and I think it's powerful.
0: Number four, words of wisdom.
7: I would say, you know, a lot of people, especially when they're doing a challenging trip like a high alpine trip, especially if they do it for something like retirement or a big birthday, it's such a high that as soon as that high starts to fade, you get sad, right? And I always tell people, even before your trip has ended, start planning the next one. Don't get sad, get planning. And when you're in Europe, it's the perfect opportunity to talk to European hikers and find out what their favorite trails are, and you get that insider knowledge.
0: Very nice. And you like to say, allow your travels to change you.
7: Yes.
0: What does that mean?
7: So to me, that is, you know, talking to other people and letting those bits of culture in and those things that other cultures do better than your culture does.
0: Nice. Be open to being impressed by somebody else's culture. It's not a contest.
7: Right.
0: Let's
7: and it's not even about being impressed. It's try to recreate that in your own life.
0: Huh.
7: Set aside the time for a long lingering dinner. You know, do the things you have to.
0: There you go.
7: Make the habits.
0: And I would add one more bit of wisdom. Stretch religiously.
7: Yes.
0: I'm so committed to stretching when I'm hiking. I always feel creaky at home, but when I'm hiking, I stretch in the morning, I stretch at night, and I stretch after the hike's done. It's the best time I could invest if I want to enjoy myself while I'm on the road, if I'm not a real great hiker otherwise.
7: Right. And something I would suggest to people is especially pay attention to your hip flexors, because when you're wearing a backpack, you have a tendency to tip forward. And so your hip flexors get tighter than they normally would. So though that set of muscles you really want to pay attention to when you're on trail.
0: Okay, so pay attention to your hip flexors and drink wine from a platypus.
7: Yes.
0: Cassandra Overby, thank you so much, and I'll see you on the trails.
7: Sounds good.

0: 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Andrew Wakely and Sherry Court upload the shows to our website. 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
1: 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Living on Earth is next. 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
2: From PRX, this is Living on Earth. I'm Steve Kerwood.
3: And I'm Ainsley O'Neill. Concerned residents of the most wooded part of England secure a Supreme Court win that is blocking new oil and gas developments in the United Kingdom.
4: I was actually shocked when I saw that notice. I couldn't believe it. I thought, what? Oil wells in Surrey? We're in a climate emergency. You know, this is not a time to be opening up new sources of oil anywhere. Not in the world, but not anywhere else either.
2: Also, China is cleaning up power-hungry aluminum with renewable energy.
5: China has very short supplies of natural gas and oil, so its shift toward greener production is something that is really for their own national security and their own energy security.
2: We have that and more this week on Living on Earth. Stick around.
6: Live from NPR News in Washington, I'm Windsor Johnston. Louisiana Senator Bill Cassidy has lost his bid for a third term in office. NPR's Matt Bloom reports Cassidy was one of seven Republicans who voted to convict President Trump after the January 6th insurrection.
7: Cassidy's critiques of Trump put him at odds with the president. In response, Trump endorsed Julia Letlow, a U.S. representative and MAGA loyalist, in Louisiana's Republican primary on Saturday. Letlow came just shy of a majority vote needed to avoid a runoff.
8: I will crisscross all across the state yet again, fighting for families. I want our country to be safe. I'm so grateful to President Trump and all he has done.
7: The election result is another victory for President Trump, who has put Republican loyalty to the test on the ballot so far this year. Letlow, who came first in Saturday's primary, will face Louisiana State Treasurer John Fleming in the runoff on June 27th. Matt Bloom, NPR News, New Orleans.
6: In a post on social media, President Trump called it a big night in politics. The World Health Organization has declared an Ebola outbreak in the Democratic Republic of Congo and Uganda as a public health emergency of international concern. Michael Koloki reports at least 87 people have died from the virus.
9: The Africa Centers for Disease Control and Prevention says that a strain of the Ebola virus known as Mundibugyo has been identified in the outbreaks in both countries. Here's Director General Dr. Jean Kaseya.
10: For this specific strain, we don't have vaccine, we don't have medicine.
9: Kaseya says the agency is enhancing surveillance of the disease and has deployed teams to the affected areas. In the U.S., the Centers for Disease Control and Prevention says it is monitoring the outbreaks and providing technical assistance to authorities in the affected countries. For NPR News, I'm Michael Koloki in Nairobi.
6: Israeli airstrikes in Lebanon have continued despite an agreement reached in Washington to extend a ceasefire. NPR's Jana Raff reports from Beirut.
11: The Lebanese state news agency says Israel targeted a civil defense center in southern Lebanon Saturday, killing at least six people, including three paramedics. State media said a fourth first responder was seriously wounded in the attack on the village of Haruf. Israel and Lebanon agreed in U.S. brokered talks Friday to extend for 45 days a ceasefire, which had been scheduled to expire Sunday. The Lebanese government says almost 3,000 people, including women, children, and first responders, have been killed in Israeli attacks since the war began March 2nd. Israel says 20 military personnel and 4 civilians have been killed in strikes by Lebanon's Iran-backed militant group Hezbollah. Jane Araf, NPR News, Beirut.
6: This is NPR News.
12: This is Maine Public Radio. I'm Jess Miller. Good morning. A University of Maine study suggests consumers are willing to pay over $3 more for a lobster roll made with meat harvested using ropeless fishing technology to protect endangered North Atlantic right whales. However, the Maine Lobstermen's Association says the average consumer is likely not aware of the challenges the gear would cause for fishermen. Executive Director Patrice McCarron says the technology is still too expensive and understudied.
13: Consumers aren't even familiar with the lobster or the fishery. So there's so much about it being a heritage fishery, about it being a fleet of small boats, about it being basically the only economic driver of many of our coastal communities. They're blind to that.
12: UMaine researchers say the findings are not intended to suggest Maine's lobster industry should change its current practices. While existing protections are already in place within Maine's fishery, the study finds consumers could play a role in bearing the cost of whale conservation through their purchasing decisions. And the Office of the Chief Medical Examiner has identified the firefighter killed in Friday's explosion at a lumber mill in Searsmont as 27-year-old Andrew Cross. Cross was a member of the Morrill Fire Department. Maine State Police assisted in an honorable transfer of Cross from the examiner's office in Augusta to Raposta's funeral home in Belfast yesterday morning. 8 people who were injured in the explosion are being treated at Maine Medical Center. A spokesperson for the hospital says 2 other patients were treated and transferred, but say they can't disclose where due to patient privacy. For Maine Public Radio, I'm Jess Miller.
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0: From PRX and the Jennifer and Ted Stanley Studios at the University of Massachusetts Boston, this is Living on Earth. I'm Ainsley O'Neill.
1: And I'm Steve Curwood. Great Britain was the birthplace of the Industrial Revolution back in the 18th century, and into the 20th century, it burned some 30 gigatons of coal as it built a massive empire. Coal is no longer king, but Britain is still deep in fossil fuels, extracting oil and gas from the North Sea as Europe's third largest oil and gas producer, even with a commitment to have a net zero economy by 2050. A small group of climate activists is helping the UK meet that target by winning a major court decision that's blocking any new UK oil and gas projects that don't assess climate impacts. Sarah Finch of Surrey near London led a group of local activists in a fight against proposed oil and gas drilling in the region known as the Weald. The Weald Action Group eventually appealed all the way to the UK Supreme Court to win a major victory based on climate concerns. On the line now is Sarah Finch, and she's winner of the 2026 Goldman Environmental Prize for Europe. Congratulations.
2: Thank you.
1: And welcome to Living on Earth.
2: Oh, thank you for inviting me.
1: Today you live in Surrey, England, near Weald. What makes this area so special to you and your neighbours there and the local action group?
2: Okay, so the Weald is it covers three counties in southeast England. It's close to London, so it's a very developed, densely populated area, but it's also very wooded. It's the most wooded county in England. There's lots of small villages, small towns, isolated farms with woodland all around. But as well as being kind of rural and beautiful, we're also sitting on top of a huge oil field there. So there's sort of tensions between the rural way of life and the desire to industrialize it.
1: I imagine that oil field underneath you there is related to what's out in the North Sea, huh?
2: It's a particular kind of tight geology that we have. So it's not easy to extract the oil from the Weald by conventional means. It requires kind of fracking type technologies. So it's very small scale compared with the North Sea. So I think 98% of British oil comes out of the sea. It's only 2% comes from these small onshore sites dotted around the countryside. So it's not really very significant in terms of energy security, but it is significant in terms of the damage that it potentially can do.
1: Yeah, I don't imagine that one would want a fracking well right in your neighborhood, huh?
2: No, nobody does. So it's in the 2010s when these new technologies sort of became available coming from America that there was a rash of applications for fracking type operations across the Weald. And so in all of the towns and villages where there was a prospect, the locals got organized to resist it. And then we came together and that's when we formed the Weald Action Group.
1: So, Sarah, in 2010, in fact, you see a newspaper notice about a company planning to explore for oil, just 6 miles from your home there.
2: That's
1: in
2: right.
1: Surrey? There had been some gas drilling nearby before that. What made this project so alarming in your mind?
2: So I was actually shocked. When I saw that notice, I couldn't believe it. I thought, what? Oil wells in Surrey? It just seemed really strange. But then looking into it, I did find out there were similar applications all around the area.
1: Now, UK Oil and Gas has touted a vision to transform your region into a new Texas. What does that vision look like to you?
2: Well, yeah, they published this brochure setting out the many billions of barrels of oil that were in the area and the fact that it would need several thousand wells all closely packed together to exploit it all. So they were painting a vision of a very industrialized operation. It would have meant very large numbers of tankers on our narrow kind of winding country roads, potentially huge local air pollution, water pollution, noise at night, light at night. It would be 24-hour drilling. So the prospect was alarming. And over and above all that, all of those local impacts, of course, there's the climate issue that we know now that it's the burning of fossil fuels like oil, gas and coal that have led to the rising temperatures that we're experiencing that are causing, you know, extreme weather, so many dangers and threats to us. So over and above all of the local industrialization issues was the knowledge that we just don't need to be drilling for new oil at this time. We're in a climate emergency. You know, this is not the time to be opening up new sources of oil anywhere, not in the Weald, but not anywhere else either.
1: So in the fight to stop oil and gas exploration in the Weald, your group lost a number of court decisions along the way. What kept you going?
2: Yeah, so I have to say we did have some successes in the Weald as well. There were a number of sites that we did manage to get turned down or the operators withdrew their applications. But this one site nearest to my home, Horse Hill, they applied for successive planning permissions. So they got two permissions approved for exploratory drilling. And then in 2019, they got permission for 20 years of production. So they already had two wells by that stage, and then they applied for four more wells and 20 years of production. And at that point, when that was approved, we just thought, no, we can't accept that this decision was right. And we went to court. And yeah, it was a long battle. We got our application to have the decision refused twice, but we persisted. And then we had a court case and lost it. We went to the Court of Appeal, lost again. But we were powered all the time by just the conviction that we were right. That the particular argument we were making was that when Surrey County Council approved this plan, they didn't look at the climate impact of burning the oil that was to be produced. They looked at the small amount of greenhouse gas emissions that would be produced on the site itself, but not when the oil was taken off elsewhere, refined and burnt. And we argued that under our environmental impact assessment law, they needed to have looked at those emissions. And it was just the conviction that we were right. And then also that it didn't just apply to this one site, but this was a bigger problem of other oil and gas and coal operations that had been approved across the country. So including a new coal mine that had been permitted. You know, it would have been the UK's first new deep coal mine in 30 years, but it had been approved without any assessment of the climate impact of burning the coal. Similarly, two large oil fields in the North Sea approved without any consideration of their climate impact. And so we knew that this case we were fighting over one relatively small site in Surrey actually would affect the whole of the UK oil and gas and coal sector.
1: So this is interesting that you were looking really at the whole nation. What was different about the local judges that said, no, we don't have to worry about this? And then the highest court says, oh, wait, we do. What made the difference, do you think?
2: As we climbed higher up the court system, the judges were looking at it in a different way. So the first judge in the High Court treated it very much as a planning matter and sort of looked at planning law, which planning policy at that time we felt was out of date and out of step with climate policy. But when we got to the Supreme Court judges, they were just looking at it as a very simple matter of, you know, the common sense reasoning. They understanding the scale of the climate emergency and looking at the wording of the law that the decision makers have to look at the all of the expected direct and indirect impacts of their development. And it all really came down to whether or not these greenhouse gas emissions from burning oil are an indirect effect of producing it, which we always argued that they were. And I think the Supreme Court judges took a very common sense approach to that decision. And we felt so vindicated when we won in the Supreme Court. We just thought, yes, this is exactly what we've been saying for 5 years, and now the highest judges in the land agree with us.
1: So let me see if I had this right. The decision you got, which, by the way, the first named party in the decision is the Finch, so you're named, I guess, in British law going forward from today. What exactly is the national implication of this decision? Does this mean that can't drill for oil anymore in the North Sea? Can't extract coal from Newcastle or anyplace else?
2: No, it doesn't mean that, because it's a procedural matter rather than a decision-making one. So it means that when plans are being considered to drill for oil or gas or coal, before the decision can be made, there has to be a full assessment of the climate impact of the use of the end product, not just of the production process itself. So that's a big change. And so after we won that case,

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1: Comply with this, the Finch ruling, as it's called. And just to be clear, it's not a new law. The Supreme Court didn't create a new law. They just clarified what the existing law said that hadn't been being followed properly.
2: So just to make it clear, what the UK Supreme Court ruled is that the downstream impact of burning coal and oil and gas must be considered in the process of any sort of approval.
1: Yeah, exactly.
2: And that makes it pretty tough if you look at the downstream effect of burning fossil fuels and what's going on with the climate emergency. I mean, how does a company get around the climate emergency?
1: Well, we have yet to see if they will. But the arguments they've been making are that if you look at the climate impacts of any one development in isolation, then, of course, it is a drop in the ocean of all of the emissions that are being produced around the world all the time. So they try to argue that it's insignificant because it's small in comparison with total emissions. But the government, in its new guidance to developers, has said they can't do that. They have to look at it in conjunction with all other existing and planned projects. Another argument that the industry uses is that, well, if you open a new oil field here, another one's going to close down. But that's not the way it happens. So they're not allowed to pretend that there's a ways of mitigating a new oil field. If they want to say that the emissions will be captured by carbon capture and storage, as some do, they are now required to actually say where and when this will happen, where precisely that infrastructure is to capture those emissions, which in reality doesn't actually exist at scale anywhere in the world now. I'm optimistic that this ruling has made it effectively impossible for anyone to approve new oil and gas in the UK. But we have to wait and see. And there are arguments being made by pro-fossil fuel forces. And it has become something of a culture war, with politicians on the right of the divide being very pro-new UK oil and gas and others against. So, yeah, although it seems to many of us a matter of kind of logic and morality that you don't produce more oil and gas in a climate emergency, there's always politics getting in the way that we have to deal with too.
2: Tell me, what's the most important lesson that local communities can learn about trying to stop fossil fuel exploration that threatens their quality of life, that threatens the planet?
1: Well, I think our story is just very encouraging in that basically we were a small group of concerned ordinary people. And we spent years fighting those oil fields in the Weald through various means, through protest and other means. And then eventually we won through a legal challenge. We're just ordinary people and we managed to achieve a huge change, even against something as big as climate change. So change is possible. And I think what I've seen along the way is we have far more allies than I realized. The oil and gas industry is very powerful. You know, it has friends in high places, but it's not invincible.
2: Sarah Finch is an environmental activist and writer from Surrey, England, part of the Weald Action Group. And she's the 2026 Goldman Environmental Prize winner for Europe. Sarah, thanks so much for talking with us.
1: Thank you.

0: Coming up, in the U.S., the Trump administration is trying to dismantle a key research institution, citing climate alarmism. 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

0: 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And Ellen Doman, who believes the protection and reverence for nature nurture the mind, body, and spirit.
1: It's Living on Earth. I'm Steve Kerwood.
2: And I'm Ainsley O'Neill. When word came of the current hantavirus outbreak on a cruise ship, there were no rapid response investigators dispatched by the CDC, no CDC news conferences, and no health alerts quickly sent to doctors and the healthcare system. That's because when President Trump came into office for a second time, he shredded the workforce of the U.S. Centers for Disease Control and Prevention, and the firings included all of the full-time staff devoted to public health concerns related to cruise ships. Ostensibly, the moves were intended to slim the federal budget, but some saw them as retribution against the CDC, punishing officials including Dr. Anthony Fauci, who had confronted Trump's dubious science and delayed COVID-19 pandemic response. And the CDC is not the only agency vital for public health that's under fire from this administration.
1: Yes, and understanding the growing climate emergency is also a matter of public health protection. The federally funded National Center for Atmospheric Research, or NCAR, in Boulder, Colorado, has been a leading agency for decades, assessing the risks and possible responses to the changing climate. But in November, the Trump administration declared it was dismantling NCAR, citing its contribution to what the administration calls, quote, climate alarmism. So NCAR's parent organization is suing the Trump government, claiming it is waging a campaign of retaliation against the state of Colorado by trying to scuttle NCAR after Colorado's governor refused to pardon an official convicted of election interference on behalf of Trump. As NCAR scientists have been muzzled, we turn now to Waleed Abdulati, a former NASA chief scientist who is now a professor at the University of Colorado, Boulder. Waleed, welcome to Living on Earth.
3: Thanks for having me.
1: Briefly, please describe for us what exactly the National Center for Atmospheric Research, or NCAR, does.
3: So NCAR carries out all aspects of atmospheric research and environmental research related to weather, climates, drought, fires, basically how the Earth system works, how it moves energy, what the implications are for weather and the way we live from our day-to-day lives to our longer-term planning.
1: So the University Corporation for Atmospheric Research, the holding company, if you will, of NCAR, has filed a lawsuit arguing that dismantling NCAR would threaten national security, public safety, the economy. How well-founded are these claims, do you think?
3: Well, I don't have the legal expertise to make judgments on the merits of the case, but as a scientist, I can certainly say that our economic and strategic interests are closely tied to how well we understand the environment and its evolution. And so efforts that compromise that do put us at risk of not being as successful as we otherwise would or could be. You know, one good example is, you know, the Arctic is changing rapidly. It's changing more rapidly than other places on Earth. And understanding the processes that govern that change will help us understand what kinds of investments we should make. What are the economic opportunities associated with an Arctic where the ice cover is shrinking? When will it shrink? What does that mean to have an exposed border that we've historically relied on being ice covered? These are the kinds of questions that the work at NCAR and other related research can help us with. And it is, in my view, detrimental to our interests to not be pursuing that understanding.
1: So the lawsuit also suggests that the move by the Trump administration is part of the Trump administration's campaign of retaliation against the state of Colorado. And that's a direct quote from the suit. In the past year or so, the administration has blocked hundreds of millions in federal funding for states, vetoed an urgently needed water pipeline, threatened to withhold food stamp benefits from residents. So why does President Trump seem to have it out for Colorado?
3: Well, I'm not going to put myself in the mind of officials that make these kinds of decisions. What I will say is a lot of people believe that this is retaliation, Colorado in particular being singled out because the governor of the state of Colorado has not pardoned or shown leniency to Tina Peters, the county clerk who has been accused, actually convicted of tampering with ballots in her county. And so this gets back to sort of the current administration's commitment to advancing the idea that the 2020 election was rigged, and the governor of Colorado is, I wouldn't say pushing back on that. He's simply not agreeing to undo what a court has determined or has decided. And that, again, I'm not saying this myself, but many believe that has put the states in bad favor with the administration, and this is apparently an effort to retaliate against them.
1: Tina Peters was convicted for tampering with the election results in 2020 on behalf of President Trump. But of course, being a state conviction, he has no power to pardon her.
3: That's correct.
1: So how are others in the world of climate research and weather reacting to the prospect of NCAR getting dismantled and the lawsuit itself?
3: I don't know how people are reacting to the lawsuit. I do think people are hopeful that they'll prevail because the issue from a science perspective is this is a tremendous capability that at best will be compromised, at worst would be destroyed. The administration did seem to single out NCAR's climate work and climate alarmism, as they call it. You know, one, NCAR does so much more. And two, I don't think there's alarmism by the scientists at NCAR. They do research and they report through peer review what they find. The fact that some of it is or can be alarming doesn't make the alarm the goal of the work. I think there's a great loss for the wrong reasons. I mean, there's no good reason for dismantling this or tearing it down, but I do think the allegations that are made are off the mark.
1: By the way, to what extent do you believe that we should all be very concerned, indeed alarmed, about the climate emergency that seems to be advancing?
3: I think we should be very concerned, but I would frame it a little bit differently. I would hope that everyone in this country, everyone in the world, would appreciate the importance of doing our best to understand what the future holds so we can be best positioned to manage the challenges that come with it and capitalize on the opportunities that may come with it. So to be critical of the research itself is a tremendous disservice to the country. Speaking individually, I'm not speaking on behalf of the science community or anyone else. I'm very concerned because the physics are pretty basic. If you put heat-trapping gas in the atmosphere, it will trap heat. More heat in the atmosphere has certain implications for the environment we've lived in for centuries. And so I'm very concerned about the challenges that may lie ahead, but my concern is much further exacerbated when we try to avoid understanding what those challenges may be. And I see this effort and others that I'm seeing as compromising our ability to know what lies ahead. And as a result, I think it greatly compromises our national interests.
1: You know, by the way, federal funding for climate and environmental research has faced a lot of uncertainty recently, including some impacts on your own lab there. How has that uncertainty affected your team, both in terms of functionality and morale?
3: Well, that uncertainty has had a tremendous impact on morale. And when morale is low, people don't function as well as they otherwise would. So I think the environment, the removal of a huge percent of the workforce on the federal side, the challenges to grants, and so funds are not flowing, really takes a toll on our people, and in some cases a real financial toll, and they're unable to do the work that they've dedicated their careers to. And I just want to say, people don't do this work for the glamour or for the money. People do this work because they care. And I think when a person has dedicated their careers to something like that, and all of a sudden there's kind of a, you know, it's not worth doing, we don't support it anymore, that really is a challenge. And it has a huge, huge impact on morale. And ultimately, I think the work that people are able to do.
1: Waleed Abdulati is the director of the Cooperative Institute for Research in Environmental Sciences at the University of Colorado, Boulder. Waleed, thanks so much for taking the time with us today.
3: Of course. Thank you so much for covering this important story.
2: During the recent summit meeting of U.S. President Donald Trump and Chinese President Xi Jinping in Beijing, the two leaders looked for common ground on trade, the war in Iran, and more. But when it comes to green tech, the U.S. and China still seem to be moving farther and farther apart. While the U.S. has opted out of reducing global warming emissions on the federal level, China has committed to reductions of at least 7% by 2035 and is already greening its economy. An analysis from Carbon Brief showed that in 2025, solar power, electric vehicles, and other clean energy technologies powered more than a third of China's GDP growth. And one field next in line for decarbonization is China's aluminum production, which accounts for around 60% of the world's aluminum output, and smelting the metal uses notorious amounts of electricity. Alexander Kaufman is an energy and climate journalist who wrote about this for Canary Media, and he's here to discuss. Alexander, welcome to Living on Earth.
4: Thank you for having me.
2: So starting with the basics, how much demand is there for aluminum in today's modern society? Where do we see it being used the most?
4: Demand for aluminum is soaring right now, in particular because of electrification projects. This is both from data centers that are building out a lot of infrastructure and need the power to keep them supplied. And this is from the general electrification that we're seeing in a lot of economies as countries in Europe and in China move away from fossil fuels and embrace more renewables. But we are seeing record demand right now, in particular in China, even as demand for things like steel sank to a 7-year low.
2: And now, as I understand it, one of the ways that China is looking to make its aluminum production more eco-friendly is through mandating that aluminum smelters run on a clean energy source like a hydropower or a solar. So how exactly would that switch work? How easy is it? How fast is it for China to make something like that happen?
4: So China has an unrivaled ability to swiftly move things from a central government edict to changes on the ground. What's happening in this case is there are incentives for these smelters to move to provinces with high volumes of excess clean power. And so this means looking at provinces such as Sichuan, where there is a large amount of hydropower, northwestern states in China, where there might not be a large amount of hydropower, but where you're seeing huge arrays of solar panels and wind turbines being put up.
2: To what extent do you think this effort to green aluminum production is driven by, say, China's own climate goals versus an interest in meeting international trade standards? Where do you think the motivations lie?
4: You know, as with so much of Chinese industrial policy, it's difficult to ascribe the intent to just one thing. China has very short supplies of natural gas and oil, so its shift toward greener production is something that is really for their own national security and their own energy security. At the same time, the Chinese Communist Party gains a lot of its authority to rule in uncontested way by the steady improvement of lives in China. And for many decades, that was this historic project to lift hundreds of millions of people out of poverty successfully. Now, really for the last decade and a half, it's been focused on improving some of the living conditions that really degraded amid that industrial build-out that we saw in the late 20th century. So the scene of smog-choked Beijing is, if you've been to Beijing anytime recently, no longer the case. It's really quite clean, enviably clean from my perspective as a New Yorker. And lastly, you're right that there is a push to respond to global trading conditions. We have seen also at the beginning of this year the implementation of the world's first carbon tariff in the European Union, the Carbon Border Adjustment Mechanism. And we saw already last summer China schedule its first shipment of green steel. It makes perfect sense that they would seek to do the same thing with aluminum.
2: And there's a factor here that we haven't talked about yet, which is that the Chinese government caps their aluminum production. What is the situation there?
4: So the Chinese government does cap its aluminum production. This is part of a concern over overcapacity. There are questions about whether there's a possibility China could raise its cap. But in the meantime, what this signifies is that China is indeed looking to clean up its industry with some of these pushes into green aluminum, as opposed to augmenting its demand with more green aluminum while maintaining the existing incumbent production.
2: And there's a possibility, right, that China would start exporting aluminum production overseas, so to places that might not be using these same green standards. What do you make of that?
4: That's right. Because of the cap that's in place, there could be an incentive for Chinese manufacturers to shift their production instead of to a Chinese province with a lot of hydropower to a rural province in Indonesia, for example, where there is plenty of coal and plenty of room to build another coal plant alongside a smelter. And so this could be the real downside of Chinese policy, that it creates this loophole whereby you may see Chinese companies simply shifting some of that dirtier production to countries that would welcome it.
2: And now I want to zoom out here. How does all this fit into the overall global landscape of metal production? How close are we to greening the production of other metals? How does this all fit?
4: Now, greening aluminum production is a unique process insofar as aluminum is so dependent on electricity as its main feedstock. And so you are maybe able to make those changes faster as long as you have the available supply of green electricity. Keep in mind, for example, that a lot of aluminum historically was in fact green, simply because the steadiest and cheapest forms of electricity were hydroelectric dams. So it's not a terribly difficult process, but it is a process that requires a lot of investment and planning. At the same time that all of this is happening, you have a massive shift in global supply chains for all kinds of different metals and minerals. You know, there is a push to reclaim some of the supply chains of critical minerals like rare earths and lithium and copper away from China and its allies. And it can be difficult to prioritize the cleanness and the carbon intensity of production if your biggest issue is wanting to find a cheap source of domestic supply and reduce the leverage that China or another competitor has over your supply.
2: Alexander Kaufman is a journalist writing about energy and climate. Alexander, thank you so much for taking the time with me today.
4: Thank you for having me.
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2: It's Living on Earth. I'm Ainsley O'Neill.
1: And I'm Steve Kerwood. Just outside of Chicago, the country's largest complex of steel mills faces an uncertain future. Air pollution, climate change, and the preservation of union jobs are affecting the industry, as are the Trump administration's stances on coal, steel, and tariffs. The Allegheny Front's Reed Frazier recently got a tour of the area while attending this year's conference of the Society of Environmental Journalists.
6: On the shores of Lake Michigan, Megan Robertson stands in front of a group of journalists at a park in Whiting, Indiana. To the north is Chicago.
7: You look over here, and you've got this beautiful shoreline. You've got nature. You see Chicago. It's great. People are walking around, going on trails. And then you look over here.
6: Robertson gestures over her other shoulder toward a hulking mass of industrial buildings and smokestacks. This is Indiana Harbor, a massive tangle of steel mills and other industrial plants.
7: And I grew up here. It still shocks me when I drive through.
6: Robertson's grandfather worked in the steel mills here. She's now head of Indiana Conservation Voters, and she's come to talk about the future of this place. Robertson says these mills are still an important source of union jobs.
7: You can make a really good living for your family, but there's also physical and environmental sacrifices that come with that.
6: Those sacrifices are largely due to the coal-based steelmaking process these plants are based on. For U.S. Steel's Gary Works nearby, the process begins in western Pennsylvania. The company processes coal at its Clairton plant near Pittsburgh into a refined product called coke. The coke is shipped by rail to Gary, where it's put in a blast furnace and eventually becomes steel. This process creates several thousand tons of local air pollution and makes Gary Works Indiana's top greenhouse gas polluter. That's a problem, Robertson says.
7: We don't want people going without jobs. We don't want things shut down, but we have to start the transition eventually.
6: Terry Stiegel says Nippon Steel, U.S. Steel's new owner, should start that transition now. Stiegel is a retired steelworker from the area and member of the group Gary Advocates for Responsible Development.
8: I've seen the history of the industry, and I want this industry to continue for future generations, and I also want the industry to clean up its act as far as environmentally. These things are important.
6: The best way to clean up, Stiegel says, is to adopt a process called direct reduction of iron, or DRI. This uses natural gas or hydrogen instead of coal to turn iron ore into steel. It's a lot cleaner with much less carbon pollution. The company is putting DRI in at its newest plant in Arkansas. But the company said this would require a major overhaul to do at Gary Works, which has been in operation for over a century. U.S. Steel has said this changeover to DRI would result in job losses and be financially disastrous for the company. Stiegel says costs shouldn't be a problem. Nippon has promised to invest $11 billion in U.S. Steel's plants, including $4 billion in Gary. The company said in an email those investments will help the plant make steel cleaner, more efficiently, and with less coke. But Stiegel wants them to go further.
8: Well, we've been advocating for the DRI at Gary Works because they have the technology and they have the money. And that's the key. In the past, the industry would try to say, well, we don't have the technology, we don't have the money. Well, U.S. Steel and Nippon don't have that excuse.
6: But will Nippon Steel do it? As we get on a bus to continue our tour, Roger Smith of the environmental group Steel Watch addresses the question. Smith has studied Nippon, the world's fourth biggest steelmaker, for years.
9: This is a company that has built its global success on coal, on blast furnaces, and it's very reluctant to change course. So despite the fact that we're in a new era of decarbonization, Nippon Steel is actually acquiring coal mines around the world.
6: The company has said it wants to ensure access to coal as countries move away from it as they address climate change. The company's own climate goals call for carbon neutrality by 2050. As we pull into the city of Gary, Indiana, the plant comes into view.
9: If you start looking to the left through the graffiti, that is the front gate, main gate of Gary Works. You're going to see the blast furnaces. You're going to see smoke coming out of it. If you come back at night, it's very lit up and pretty surreal.
6: A few blocks away, we go to the roof of a nearby garage to get a better look. The plant has massive blue-walled industrial buildings. Smoke and steam waft out of smokestacks. Kiana Grant, air quality control manager for the city of Gary, is on the roof with us. Her office is across the street from Gary Works, where she keeps a watchful eye on the plant's emissions.
10: We're in communication with them very often about what they do to make sure that there's transparency.
6: The company announced it would spend $350 million to refurbish one of the blast furnaces here. That would extend the life of its coal-based process another 15 to 20 years. The company says this will make the plant more energy efficient and lower its carbon dioxide emissions, the main cause of global warming. Grant thinks the company will eventually have to decide whether the plant will switch to cleaner processes.
10: I would love for our community to thrive in, you know, health and to thrive in economy. And so I think there might be a good balance of both. You'll always have a fight between economy and public health, but I think there could be a healthy dose of both.
6: The tour winds down and the group heads back to the bus. For now, people in Gary and other towns in Indiana wait to see what Nippon and other steel companies decide to do with the mills along their shore. For Living on Earth, I'm Reed Frazier.
1: That story comes to us from the Allegheny Front.
2: In the 1970s and 80s, officials in South Africa's Kruger National Park decided to thin their elephant herd, killing a number of adults and eventually sending some of the orphaned young to a rewilding project in Pilanesberg. Now called Pilanesberg National Park, it is just a two-hour drive from Johannesburg, with convenient access for tourists. But shortly after the animals were reintroduced to Pilanesberg, park rangers saw the orphaned elephants entering into abnormally early and long periods of must, a bull elephant state of heightened testosterone and aggression. Now, decades later, researchers have found that elephant youths conduct themselves differently if they were raised without elders. Orphaned elephants have been seen struggling to integrate into broader social groups and inaccurately assessing threats from predators. Lucy Bates is the author of a 2025 paper about how the loss of experienced elephants stops knowledge transfer between generations. She's a senior lecturer with the Center for Comparative and Evolutionary Psychology at the University of Portsmouth in the UK. And she joins me now. Welcome to Living on Earth, Lucy.
11: Thank you very much. I'm delighted to be here.
2: So let's start with some of the basics here. Tell us a little bit about elephant communities. Why do we consider them a social species? What kind of social structures are in place that makes us think that?
11: Elephant society is really interesting, and I mainly work with African elephants, the savannah elephants, and their social structure is, in a way, it's very like ours. Female calves stay with their mother for life. Then that builds up families of related females. So you can have a grandmother and her daughters and their daughters, and so cousins and aunts, all living together in one very cohesive family. Those families are then led by a particular individual who's called the matriarch. That is usually, almost always, the eldest female in the group. The males, the boys, it's slightly different. As they reach adolescence, they spend less time with their families and they'll start to hang out more with other males the same age as them and also older males.
2: Now, you wrote a paper about elephants passing down survival knowledge to future generations. What kind of survival skills are we talking about here?
11: The primary sort of area that we think knowledge is being passed down from elders is in calf survival. And that would involve things like finding food sources, finding water sources, but also just how to behave with a calf, how much time you should spend feeding it, for example, versus looking after yourself. And there's quite a lot of evidence now that families that are led by older females tend to do better in certain things, most importantly, calf survival.
2: So, Lucy, to what extent do we know that elephants are learning these skills from their elders or each other, rather than these being some sort of genetic or biological responses or some sort of individually acquired piece of knowledge?
11: Yeah, that's the million-dollar question at the moment. We don't know for sure. We have very little direct evidence that elephants are learning socially. A lot of it is more circumstantial. There's probably, in almost all behaviors that elephants engage in, I suspect there's some sort of combination of individual learning and social learning. In some ways, it would be impossible to imagine elephants living in this close-knit society and not learning from what the individuals around them are doing.
2: And now in your paper, you also get into the fact that cultural knowledge and tradition is really crucial in elephant society. What defines a culture in the animal kingdom? How similar is it to the kinds that we understand in our human society?
11: Yeah, so within biology, we essentially define culture perhaps a little bit more simply than we might consider human culture. But essentially, for us to think about culture, we need behavior that has been learned from observing others rather than practicing yourself or learning something individually, which then sets up a tradition that you can then pass on to someone else. And that passes down as a behavioral tradition.
2: What sort of would you see as like key differences between human and elephant culture?
11: There are really sort of two key differences, I would say, between human culture and animal culture. The first one is how information can be built upon in human culture. So for example, knowledge, really, we talk about ratcheting up the knowledge that I acquired from watching you do something. I can add to that, and the person watching me can benefit from both parts. The information sort of improves over generations, which doesn't necessarily happen in animal culture. The other aspect that I think is really interesting that's different is about how we use our culture. And I think one of the key ways we use our culture is to define our groups. We set up rules based on our culture, sort of normative behaviors, for example. So people in one culture might dress a certain way or listen to a certain kind of music. We essentially use those cues as definitions of belonging to a certain group. And those sort of normative rules don't seem to happen in animal culture.
2: And so what does it look like when elephants grow up without elders or social groups that can teach them cultural knowledge and tradition?
11: There's a lot of evidence that suggests that elephants that grow up without elders make poor decisions. So things like responding appropriately to predators, but also how they respond to other elephant families. Families that grew up without elders essentially waste time by being fearful of all other elephants and can't really recognize the difference between families that they know and are friends with and families that they don't, for example.
2: A number of years ago, Living on Earth, we've actually done a story about a group of orphaned young elephants who were relocated to a national park in South Africa. Researchers saw these relocated male elephants showing this particularly aggressive behavior. Could you tell us a little bit about what that behavior is in elephants?
11: Yeah, so all male elephants, as they mature and start to enter usually about once a year into a phase called must, which is a period of extremely heightened testosterone, essentially. Usually, in a normal sort of structured elephant society, males don't start entering into these must phases until mid to late 20s. This population that you're referring to in South Africa, where these elephants were sort of taken in without having any elders present in the society, the males in that group, as they matured, they started coming into must extremely early with no role models and no behavioral understanding of what was happening or how they should respond to it, but also very few females in the population that were available for them to mate with. So they had to find alternative outlets, as it were. The levels of aggression that were associated with this heightened testosterone, essentially one of the key behaviors that they were then engaging in was killing rhinos.
2: So obviously we've been talking about the importance of culture and society to these elephants. To what extent is that culture and that society at risk right now?
11: It's probably more at risk now than it has been for a long time. There have been various waves of poaching individuals obviously come in and kill elephants so they can remove the ivory, the elephant tusks. And elephant tusks grow throughout their lives. So it stands to reason, obviously, that the older, larger individuals have the largest tusks. So it's typically the older individuals in a community, in a society, that poachers will be targeting. The other issue that elephants are facing at the moment is just extremely rapid changes to their environment. As human populations grow, the sort of wild habitat available to elephants is decreasing. So there's a competition for space and also a competition for resources. And I think a lot of that is driven by changes in the climate.
2: What are the implications of all of these things that we've found out on, say, our conservation efforts when it comes to protecting these species of elephants?
11: Yeah, I think this is the really important question. To me, the takeaway from all of this is that if we accept that knowledge and the information of elders being passed down is important for elephant society, then conservation becomes not just a question of conserving elephant numbers, it's about conserving the social structure. And that means particularly conserving the elders and protecting the elders or protecting the knowledgeable individuals. But there's actually an increasing emphasis, I think, on the importance of elder individuals, not just in elephants, but across a whole host of different animals, from invertebrates, birds as well. You know, evidence that this sort of life knowledge and these acquired skills is really becoming accepted as important and as a conservation priority.
2: Lucy Bates is a senior lecturer with the University of Portsmouth Center for Comparative and Evolutionary Psychology. Lucy, thank you so much for joining us today.
11: Thank you for having me.

0: 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Our crew includes Naomi Ehrenberg, Paloma Beltran, Jenny Doering, Swayam Gagneja, Mark Kausch, Mark Zeflender, Don Lyman, Ashanti McLean, Sophia Pandelidis, Jake Rigo, Andrew Scarrett, Bella Smith, Julia Vaz, and Elle Wilson.
1: We say goodbye to intern Hetty Yang this week. 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Tom Tiger engineered our show. 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I'm Ainsley O'Neill.
0: And I'm Steve Kerwood. 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
5: From NPR News in Washington, D.C., this is Weekend Edition. Aisha Roscoe, good morning. President Trump is back from his trip to China. We'll take a look at whether he scored any wins for his agenda. Legislation allowing more ethanol to be blended into gasoline year-round is making its way through Congress. What would that mean at the pump if it became law?
6: Some of it's as simple as, like, we're going to switch out the sticker on the pump, right? But some of it is literally you have to put in new tanks, and that's very, very expensive.
5: And singer Maya has a new album out that celebrates the classic funk sound. It's Sunday, May 17th. News is next.
7: Live from NPR News in Washington, I'm Windsor Johnston. President Trump is claiming another victory in his effort to reshape the Republican Party. In Louisiana, that effort helped unseat Senator Bill Cassidy, one of the few Republicans who voted to convict Trump after the January 6th attack on the Capitol. After losing to Trump-backed challenger Julia Letlow last night, Cassidy urged his supporters to accept the results.
8: When you participate in democracy, sometimes it doesn't turn out the way you want it to. But you don't pout. You don't whine. You don't claim the election was stolen.
7: Letlow framed the race as a test of loyalty to the Republican Party.
9: Tonight, Louisiana sent a clear message that they want a candidate to represent them in the Senate who will always put America first and never turn her back on Louisiana voters.
7: Attention will shift to Kentucky on Tuesday, where Congressman Tom Massey is facing a Trump-backed primary challenger after repeatedly clashing with President Trump on key issues. A record number of voters have already participated in the Georgia primary. On the Republican side, competitive governor and U.S. Senate races have dominated fundraising. NPR's Stephen Fowler reports Democrats are hoping a big turnout leads to a shift on the state Supreme Court.
10: Republican voters will decide who faces off against incumbent Democratic U.S. Senator John Ossoff this fall, and both parties have contentious primaries for governor to replace term-limited Republican Brian Kemp. All of these crowded races are likely to head to runoffs next month. Also on the ballot, a pair of nonpartisan state Supreme Court races that Democrats hope to flip. 1 million Georgians have already cast ballots, with Democrats posting a 15% advantage over Republicans in those early votes. Stephen Fowler, NPR News, Atlanta.
7: Ukrainian strikes on Russia overnight have left at least 4 people dead and a dozen others wounded. NPR's Joanna Kikissis reports Moscow is calling it one of the largest attacks carried out by Ukraine since the Russian invasion more than 4 years ago.
11: At least 3 of those killed were in villages near Moscow, according to social media posts by local government officials. The wounded were near the entrance of Moscow's oil refinery. Ukrainian President Volodymyr Zelensky posted video footage that appeared to come from the oil refinery attack. It showed black smoke billowing from the site. Zelensky said Ukraine's actions were, quote, entirely justified. Last week, a Russian missile smashed into an apartment building in Kyiv, killing 24 people, including 3 children. As peace talks have stalled, Zelensky said Ukraine is striking Russia to force it to stop the war. Joanna Kakissis, NPR News, Kyiv.
7: This is NPR News.
12: And this is Maine Public Radio. I'm Jess Miller. Good morning. Maine regulators plan to deny a water quality permit for Ellsworth hydropower dams with a history of environmental violations. Landis Hudson with the group Maine River says the dams on the Union River are responsible for repeated mass killings of migratory fish.
13: And I'm not aware that there's any action being taken by the dam owner to improve that situation. So that's a primary concern of mine and of many others.
12: Dam owner Brookfield Renewable needs a water quality certificate from Maine to relicense the dams, which are more than 100 years old. Maine has repeatedly denied issuing the permit, blaming a lack of fish passage and sediment pollution. And a new study from the University of Maine suggests consumers would pay a premium for lobster caught with ropeless fishing gear in an effort to protect the endangered North Atlantic right whale. The findings indicate that consumers are willing to pay an average of $3.42 more for a lobster roll that used ropeless gear. Lead researcher Angie Zhang says the study is not meant to convince the lobster industry to change its current practices, but it adds consumer data to the conversation.
14: So in addition to harvesters, scientists, regulators, seafood processors, and retailers, consumers also play a role in supporting the adoption of sustainable fishing practices.
12: The Maine Lobstermen's Association maintains that ropeless traps are still too expensive and unreliable to be implemented on a large scale. For Maine Public Radio, I'm Jess Miller.
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12: And in Maine weather today, breezy with a mix of sun and clouds, highs 77 to 82 central and south, around 70 north. Tonight, mainly clear, lows 45 to 50 central and south, 35 to 40 north. Monday, partly sunny, highs mid-60s to low 70s.

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1: 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And then some graduation advice from Harrison Ford, who now has an honorary doctorate from Arizona State University. That's just a little bit of what's ahead this morning on Weekend Edition. Stay tuned. 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
2: I'm Windsor Johnston with these headlines. Louisiana Senator Bill Cassidy has lost his Republican primary after President Trump backed one of his challengers. Cassidy had faced backlash from Trump supporters after voting to remove the president following the January 6th attack on the U.S. Capitol. The Long Island Railroad strike is continuing after contract talks failed over the weekend. Limited shuttle buses are running as officials urge commuters to work from home if possible heading into Monday morning. Gas prices in the U.S. are climbing again ahead of Memorial Day. AAA says the national average for regular gas is now above $4.50 a gallon amid higher oil prices and tensions in the Middle East. I'm Windsor Johnston, NPR News in Washington.
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4: This is Weekend Edition from NPR News. I'm Aisha Roscoe. When you fill up your car, what comes out of the pump is usually not just gasoline. It's a mix that includes ethanol, a biofuel made from corn. Usually that mix is 10% ethanol, 90% gasoline. But there's a push to boost that to 15% ethanol called E15. Backers say that would help American farmers who are struggling right now. And they say it would make gas cheaper. Last week, the U.S. House passed a bill that would allow E15 year-round and nationwide. Joining us now is Elizabeth Elkin. She's a reporter at Bloomberg who covers biofuels. Thank you for being here.
5: Hi, thanks for having me.
4: So obviously the idea of cheaper gas sounds pretty great right now, but would more ethanol in gas actually bring down prices?
5: Yeah, it's a great question. Biofuels advocates say it will. They say that because ethanol is currently cheaper than gasoline because of all of the things going on in the world, right, that increasing the amount of ethanol sold will ease those costs for consumers. When you go to put gas in your car, if you're at a station that sells E15, you'll see that the sticker price is probably significantly cheaper than other types of gas. So that gives the biofuels advocates some weight. But it is a little bit more complicated than just sticker price at the pump, right? So federal law requires refiners to blend a certain amount of biofuels into gasoline and diesel every year. That's been around for decades. It was put in place to build up domestic demand for

0: This is Weekend Edition from NPR News. I'm Aisha Roscoe.
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0: From NPR News in Washington, D.C., this is Weekend Edition. I'm Aisha Roscoe. Good morning. Senator Bill Cassidy lost the Louisiana Republican primary on Saturday. President Trump had endorsed his competitor. We'll have the latest. And a medical condition affecting 10 to 13% of women is getting a new name. Find out why PCOS is becoming PMOS. Plus, we talked to the director and one of the stars of the new movie, Is God Is.
1: Sometimes people get away with terrible things because there is something charming or appealing about them.
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2: Live from NPR News in Washington, I'm Windsor Johnston. Louisiana Senator Bill Cassidy has lost his bid for a third term in office. NPR's Matt Bloom reports Cassidy was one of seven Republicans who voted to convict President Trump after the January 6th insurrection.
3: Cassidy's critiques of Trump put him at odds with the president. In response, Trump endorsed Julia Letlow, a U.S. representative and MAGA loyalist, in Louisiana's Republican primary on Saturday. Letlow came just shy of a majority vote needed to avoid a runoff.
4: I will crisscross all across the state yet again, fighting for families. I want our country to be safe. I'm so grateful to President Trump and all he has done.
3: The election result is another victory for President Trump, who's put Republican loyalty to the test on the ballot so far this year. Letlow, who came first in Saturday's primary, will face Louisiana State Treasurer John Fleming in the runoff on June 27th. Matt Bloom, NPR News, New Orleans.
2: In a post on social media, President Trump called it a big night in politics. Time is running out to register to vote in this year's primary elections in some states. NPR's Hansi Lowong reports these states are getting ready to hold their primaries next month.
5: Eligible voters in South Dakota who want to cast ballots in the state's June 2nd primary have until Monday to register in person or get in their mail-in application. South Dakota is one of the few states that do not offer online voter registration. That is available to eligible voters in Oklahoma, where the deadline is Friday for signing up online or in person and getting mail-in applications postmarked. Mail and online voter registration is also ending soon in California, Iowa, and Maine. But eligible voters still have time to register in person leading up to and on the day of California and Iowa's primaries on June 2nd and Maine's primary on June 9th. If you've already registered to vote, you may want to go to your state election official's website and check your status. Eligible voters can sometimes be removed from lists, especially if they move, change their name, or haven't voted in a while. Hansi Lowong, NPR News.
2: The World Health Organization has declared an Ebola outbreak in the Democratic Republic of Congo a public health emergency of international concern. The first Ebola-related death was confirmed in neighboring Uganda. Virologist Jason Kindertruck tells the BBC the case fatality rates appears to be lower than earlier outbreaks, but there's still cause for concern.
6: Not as high as what we've seen with other Ebola virus outbreaks, with other Ebola virus species, but it's the extraordinary number of cases that we've seen in such a short period of time. So there's a real need right now to figure out how many people have been not diagnosed yet, how far the virus has reached, and how quickly this can get contained.
2: Health officials say nearly 90 suspected deaths have been recorded so far. About 300 cases have been reported. This is NPR News.
7: This is Weekend Edition on Maine Public Radio. I'm Jess Miller. Good morning. The Office of the Chief Medical Examiner has identified the firefighter killed in Friday's explosion at a lumber mill in Searsmont as 27-year-old Andrew Cross. Cross was a member of the Morrill Fire Department. Maine State Police assisted in an honorable transfer of Cross from the examiner's office in Augusta to Raposta's funeral home in Belfast yesterday morning. Eight people who were injured in the explosion are being treated at Maine Medical Center. A spokesperson for the hospital says two other patients were treated and transferred, but they say they can't disclose where due to patient privacy. And aging hydropower dams in Ellsworth have failed to meet water quality standards to receive a new operating permit, according to Maine environmental regulators. Dwayne Shaw with the Downey Salmon Federation says the draft permit denial is the latest in a long standoff between the state and dam owner Brookfield Renewable over a lack of fish passage and sediment pollution.
8: This is really bringing these dams up to modern standards, and if they can't do that, or they refuse to do it, or it's somehow uneconomical for them, then we have to find a new alternative.
7: Brookfield needs the water permit to complete federal relicensing of the dams on the Union River. The dams are more than 100 years old. The company says it will install extensive fish passage, but state recommendations would add at least $40 million to the project. For Maine Public Radio, I'm Jess Miller.
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7: And taking a look at the weather, breezy with a mix of sun and clouds today, highs 77 to 82 central and south, around 70 north. Tonight, mainly clear, lows 45 to 50 central and south, 35 to 40 north. Monday, partly sunny, highs mid-60s to low 70s. Right now, sunny and 74 in Waterville, Rockland sunny and 72, Holton sunny and 68.

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1: 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And then we'll look at the booming self-storage industry in Vermont and find out why folks increasingly need offsite storage. 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
2: I'm Windsor Johnston with these headlines. Louisiana Senator Bill Cassidy has lost his Republican primary to challenger Julia Letlow, who was backed by President Trump. Cassidy drew criticism from many Republican supporters after voting to convict Trump during his second impeachment trial. Attention now shifts to Kentucky this week, where Republican Congressman Tom Massey is facing a Trump-backed primary challenge of his own. Voters will go to the polls there on Tuesday. Demonstrations in support of voting rights are taking place in cities across the nation this weekend as activists push for stronger federal election protections. The rallies come after recent Supreme Court decisions weakened key parts of the Voting Rights Act of 1965. I'm Windsor Johnston, NPR News in Washington.
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4: This is Weekend Edition from NPR News. I'm Aisha Roscoe. British Prime Minister Keir Starmer is fighting to save his job. If he's ousted by his own Labour Party, his successor will become the seventh prime minister in just 10 years. Joining us now to discuss what that says about the state of UK politics is Raphael Baer. He's a political columnist at The Guardian. Thanks for being here.
5: Oh, hi. It's a pleasure to join you.
4: So why is Prime Minister Starmer so unpopular with his own party at this point? I mean, it was just 2 years ago that Labour won a general election in a landslide.
5: Well, he's unpopular with his party primarily because he's unpopular with the country. That landslide victory was absolutely huge, but it was premised on an offer of change. Change was really the only word in the manifesto. A lot of people feel nothing in particular has changed. The country's in the same sort of malaise that it was before. People are very disappointed. They blame Keir Starmer. They feel that Labour have just turned out to be just another bunch of politicians, much like the Tories. And we had local and devolved parliamentary elections last week that really confirmed what Labour MPs have been fearing for a long time, which is that if they fight a general election with Keir Starmer as their leader, they're going to get absolutely hammered. I mean, they lost a lot of council seats. They lost power in regions where they've had power for a very long time. And so at the basic level, the Labour Party realises something has to change and the leader is the most efficient way of getting a second audition with the country. They are disappointed also with the lack of change and they feel that the government's been directionless.
4: Well, do you think that he'll be ousted? And if so, how would that play out?
5: Well, the way things seem to be evolving at the moment is, and I don't want to get too into the weeds of the Labour Party's internal mechanism for choosing leaders, but Keir Starmer, if he decides he wants to stay on, it's quite hard for them to dislodge him. They have to have a challenge, they have to have a fight. It can be really bloody and brutal, and that's quite difficult. So at the moment, it's largely about making him understand that really it's over. He can't just cling on by his fingernails, and that maybe he could find some way to step down with his dignity intact and allow for an orderly transition. In practice, he is very stubborn. He's very proud. He's got a strong sense of public duty, and he thinks he should and can carry on. So we're in a bit of a deadlock at the moment where there's lots of people who want to be leader of the Labour Party. It's very hard for them to

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1: Welcome to Poems From Here, a weekly series devoted to local poets selected by the Maine Writers and Publishers Alliance. 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
2: This is See Through by David Sloan. After Hannah Berta's Sea Heart. Driven by longing and greed, by the faith that under my feet I would find treasures more substantial than heaven's elusive gleamings, I have scoured Maine's shorelines, seeking everyday miracles, portents, maybe even absolution. I've harvested driftwood, the shape of a skewered dragon, dog whelks, blue mussels, razor clams and spiked urchins, sea glass of every eye shade, even a lion's mane jellyfish, red rounded as raspberry aspic. Yet today's find eclipsed them all. Delicate strands of bladder wrack, rockweed and sea kelp, interwoven expertly by watery hands into the likeness of a heart every heart might emulate, unencumbered and transparent.

0: That was See Through by David Sloan. This is a poem written after a piece of art, an ekphrastic poem. I love how the poet has taken a painting by Hannah Berta and made it a beachcomber's best find. See Through first appeared in David Sloan's book Earth School, published by Deerbrook Editions in 2024. A semi-retired high school teacher, David Sloan is the author of three poetry collections, including The Irresistible In Between, Arising and Other Poems, and Earth School. I'm Gibson Faye LeBlanc, and this is Poems From Here.
1: 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Just search Poems From Here to bring up a list of episodes. Special thanks to Robert M. Jute and family, as well as Phil Steele and Francesca Galluccio Steele, for making Poems From Here possible. Poems From Here is produced by me, Jane Donahue. The theme music is composed by Chris Moore. Gibson Faye LeBlanc and Samara Cool Doyon manage permissions. I'm Jane Donahue. Thanks for listening.
2: 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Thanks for joining us this morning. Up next, a conversation with playwright and director Alicia Harris and actress Kara Young about their new movie, Is God Is, which explores the subject of vengeance. And then we'll hear from author Stephen Rowley about his new comic novel, Take Me With You, about how a couple's dynamic changes when one partner is abducted by aliens. Stay tuned. This is Maine Public Radio.

0: Riley recorded it under the name Dixon Hall.
1: I looked out the window, and I saw a thing called Hall's Clothing, big sign. And then Art Dixon came in. So I said, well, Dixon Hall, that sounded okay.
2: I got me no wife, and I got me no home.
0: This was how Riley operated. He played fast and loose. He also worked as an agent, getting music labels to sign new artists.
1: You see, I tell him, what do you think a publisher is? He's just a businessman. He wouldn't know a hit song could crawl out from under his desk and beat him on the leg.
0: He sold songs to these executives with a combination of bluster and hype. This role allowed Riley to capitalize on one of his greatest strengths. He was a born salesman. He once boasted that he could have started his own religion.
1: Read about Sioux City Sue, which was written by Dick Thomas.
3: Sioux City Sue, today do. Your hair is red, your eyes are blue. I swapped my horse and dog for you.
1: Recorded by him on a small label, and he brought it to me. And I said, if you do what I tell you, you'll make a lot of money. And he did.
3: Sweet Sioux City Sue.
1: I got him $7,000 advance and 7 cents a copy. The biggest money ever paid for a hillbilly song.
4: Oh, I bet.
1: In those days.
0: Riley was also a hustler in his personal life, where the consequences of his actions were more serious. Marion Kiminek knows this well. She was adopted at birth.

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2: Viet Thanh Nguyen calls himself memory.
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4: Live from NPR News in Washington, I'm Nora Rahm. Veteran Senator Bill Cassidy lost his Republican primary and the chance to seek a third term representing Louisiana. NPR's Franco Ordonez reports.
5: The senator lost his primary 5 years after voting to convict President Trump on impeachment charges following the January 6 riots at the U.S. Capitol. Louisiana voters instead chose to send Trump-backed Representative Julia Letlow and State Treasurer John Fleming to a runoff. The defeat shows that despite Trump's low polling numbers on the economy, the president still holds a tremendous grip over the Republican Party. Franco Ordonez, NPR News.
4: Voting rights activists gathered in Montgomery and Selma this weekend to protest recent court rulings that weaken parts of the Voting Rights Act. Demonstrators marched near the Edmund Pettus Bridge, where civil rights marchers were attacked by state troopers in 1965. Pat Duggins of Alabama Public Radio reports.
6: The NAACP's Legal Defense Fund says the protests in Montgomery and Selma were meant to send messages. One is that black voters won't be silent, even as Southern lawmakers redraw congressional maps following the Supreme Court decision that gutted the Voting Rights Act. Protest organizer Trey Murphy says another message is to the voters.
7: What we are doing is being a conduit to see the type of change that our ancestors, the brave freedom fighters of the civil rights movement, was able to do.
6: Murphy says around 10 follow-up protests are being planned in southern states looking to redraw their voting maps. For NPR News, I'm Pat Duggins in Tuscaloosa, Alabama.
4: Earnings are front and center this week on Wall Street, with big companies such as NVIDIA and Walmart reporting results. NPR's Rafael Nam reports.
8: We are now in the final stretch of the period when companies report their earnings. And so far, profits have been pretty strong. But executives are getting cautious as the war with Iran stretches on. This week, Walmart and Target will be reporting their results, and investors will be keen to find out how those retailers see consumer demand shaping up. One of the big uncertainties about the economy is inflation, especially as gas prices have surged. Another big company reporting earnings will be chip giant NVIDIA. As always, investors will be watching how demand for AI is shaping up, given how critical it is for those individuals and companies that are banking heavily on it. Rafael Nam, NPR News.
4: Russian officials say Ukraine launched drone strikes against Russia overnight, killing at least 4 people and wounding at least 12. 3 of those killed were in villages near Moscow. Ukrainian President Volodymyr Zelensky confirmed the attacks, calling them entirely justified. Last week, a Russian missile struck an apartment building in the Ukrainian capital Kyiv, killing 24 people, including 3 children. This is NPR News in Washington. A broad coalition of water users in the Colorado River Basin is calling on the federal government to designate $2 billion for drought recovery. From member station KJZZ, Alex Hager reports.
9: The letter was co-signed by farm districts, environmental nonprofits, cities, Native American tribes, and more, stretching from Wyoming to San Diego. They're asking Congress for new money to help the region deal with drought. The call comes on the heels of a historically dry winter. In the past, federal spending has gone to cities, farms, and tribes who leave water in major reservoirs in exchange for payments. The new letter says federal money could also go toward recovering from wildfire, protecting ecosystems, and developing new water sources. For NPR News, I'm Alex Hager in Phoenix.
4: In Vienna, Austria last night, Bulgaria won the 70th Eurovision Song Contest. NPR's Ruth Sherlock reports the annual contest was shrouded in controversy over Israel's participation.
10: In the end, it was Bulgarian singer Dara's catchy party anthem, Bangaranga, that won out. Acts from 25 countries took the stage in the colourful contest of sequin-drenched dance routines. There were jets of flames and glitter guns galore. Israel came second for the second year in a row. 5 countries, including Spain and Ireland, boycotted Eurovision to protest Israel's inclusion in the contest following the war in Gaza. And hundreds of protesters marched near the contest arena in Vienna. Ruth Sherlock, NPR News, Jerusalem.
4: And I'm Nora Rahm, NPR News in Washington.
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13: 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Today on the show, the contested memories of war.
14: I used to think it was my re-memory, you know? Some things you forget, other things you never do. But it's not. Places are still there. If a house burns down, it's gone. But the place, the picture of it stays.
15: And not just in my re-memory,
14: but out there in the world. What I remember is a picture floating around
15: out there, outside my head.
14: I mean, even if I don't think it, even if I die, the picture of what I did
15: or knew
14: or saw is still out there. Toni Morrison, Beloved.
3: My own memories began very concretely in a refugee camp. A few weeks after the fall of Saigon, we were actually boatlifted out of Saigon and then airlifted from Guam to Pennsylvania and ended up, you know, in a military base, Fort Indiantown Gap in Harrisburg. And that's where my memories begin.
13: Viet Thanh Nguyen was 4 years old when his family escaped from the Vietnam War. Boatlifted out of Vietnam, then airlifted to a new life in the United States. The war fundamentally defined his life, even though his memories of it are hazy.
3: Before the end of the war, all I remember, because I was 4 years old, are just these fragmentary images, which I don't even know whether they really happened. For example, being on a boat and seeing sailors shooting at a smaller boat approaching us. My brother, who was 7 years older, said, never happened. So I have to trust that his memory is right and my memory is wrong.
16: He has to trust it, even though what his brother says contradicts Viet's own memories. And that tension has animated his writing.
3: I'm a professor, a scholar, and a writer of fiction and nonfiction, probably best known for my novel, The Sympathizer, which won the Pulitzer Prize for Fiction in 2016, as well as its sequel, The Committed, a collection of short stories called The Refugees, and a nonfiction book called Nothing Ever Dies, Vietnam and the Memory of War.
13: Viet also calls himself a scholar of memory, someone who studies how we remember events of the past, both as people and as nations, and how those memories affect how we face the future. And no narratives are more contested than those of war.
17: The UN's refugee agency estimates over 3 million people have already been internally displaced in Iran, an additional million in Lebanon.
13: Today, the world is watching as the U.S. and Iran attempt to broker a peace deal after tensions erupted into a U.S.-Israeli war against Iran.
18: A preliminary assessment by the Pentagon has determined the U.S. is at fault for a missile strike on a school in Iran on the first day of the war.
13: The conflict has claimed the lives of thousands and shut down the Strait of Hormuz, creating a supply choke point that's caused oil prices to skyrocket.
19: The war in Iran has caused the biggest disruption to oil supplies in history.
13: It also resulted in another conflict between Israel and Lebanon.
20: The further we go, the more destruction from Israeli air and drone strikes we see.
13: That is currently under a shaky ceasefire.
21: How do you end a war when one of the warring parties shows no interest in ending it?
13: And there's no end in sight for the war in Ukraine, which is ongoing after 4 years of fighting.
21: I'm talking about the war in Ukraine and about the Kremlin's consistent position that victory is inevitable, that it can keep throwing men and money at the fight, that Russia is in it for as long as it takes.
13: Depending on where you are in the world and where you're getting news about a war, you're very likely getting a different narrative, sometimes a polar opposite narrative, than someone else, somewhere else, about the very same conflict. And these differing narratives influence how that war will be perceived now and later on.
16: And like any moment happening in real time, details are left out, context is missing, and what you think to be true may not be what's actually happening. All of this simplifies our memories of what happened. And Viet wants us not only to recognize that, but to challenge those memories. Because nothing, especially war, is that simple.
13: I'm Rand Abdel-Fattah. Back in 2022, my co-host Ramtin Arablouei and I interviewed award-winning author Viet Thanh Nguyen about how wars are experienced and remembered as conflicts rage around the world. I've been thinking about that conversation a lot. So this week on the show, we're going to revisit it and dig deep into how the memory of war can shape the future.
22: Part 1. In the Absence.
23: I know that many of our friends around the world have the impression that the United States is being rash and irresponsible and reckless in Vietnam. I say, on the contrary, that what we are trying to do here is to stop aggression in Southeast Asia, because only by stopping aggression now will we avoid big war later.
16: The U.S. was involved in Vietnam from the 1950s well into the 70s. The conflict passed through the hands of five U.S. presidents. What began as U.S. fears of communism spreading to South Vietnam and the rest of Asia soon became what many called a quagmire, a long, drawn-out conflict that had no clear objectives.
13: At the height of the war, over 500,000 American troops were stationed in Vietnam. In the end, the U.S. would suffer more than 58,000 deaths. Vietnam had over 3 million.
24: How many men who listen to me tonight have served their nation in other wars? How very many are not here to listen? The war in Vietnam is not like these other wars. Yet, finally, war is always the same.
16: The The U.S. withdrew combat troops from Vietnam in 1973, and the North Vietnamese captured Saigon in April of 1975. That year, 125,000 South Vietnamese refugees fled to America to begin new lives. Among them, 4-year-old Viet Thanh Nguyen.
3: I was growing up in the United States in the 70s and 80s, and the war was officially over, but it seemed to me that Americans were fighting the war again through, most visibly, Hollywood and the dozens of movies that it made.
16: Movies like Apocalypse Now, Full Metal Jacket, Platoon, The Deer Hunter, all American films that tell the story from an American perspective, American tragedies, American trauma, but exported and consumed around the world.
3: Even a bad film or TV series will be seen by millions of people. And that's really about the kind of cultural production that Americans can do versus other countries. So that, again, an American movie like Apocalypse Now will be seen all over the world, including in Vietnam, where people have seen Apocalypse Now. But a Vietnamese story will most likely not be seen outside of Vietnam. So all these things became very, very personal for me, these politics of the nation. And I felt like I had to confront my own past in order to try to understand not just myself and my family, but also to try to understand the nations, Vietnam and the United States, whose conflicts shaped us.
16: For Viet, the political experience of the war was very personal, and his personal experience was always political.
3: My memories really began very coherently when I was taken away from my parents. What happened was that in order to leave the refugee camp, we had to have Americans sponsor us, but there was no American willing to sponsor my entire family. So one sponsor took my parents. One sponsor took my brother. One sponsor took 4-year-old me. Which, when you're 4 years old, is a traumatic experience. It was only a few months for me. My brother, who was 7 years older, didn't get to come home for 2 years. So these vast traumatic historical events like war and refugee experience manifest themselves for individuals and families in their particular individual emotional problems and crises that reverberate for generations.
20: My parents are Palestinian refugees, and we had like a tense relationship with memory. On the one hand, it was like obsessively remembering so that we don't forget kind of like where we came from and things like that and what happened. On the other hand, there were like black holes in the discussions we had about their actual personal experiences. And I wonder, you know, as the child of refugees yourself, was that something that you also experienced?
3: I think this is a very common experience for lots of people who have fled from some country due to some horrifying war or trauma or anything like that. And I think a lot of it does have to do with trauma, that one of the things that trauma does to us is that it makes us fixate on a particular kind of event. And one definition of trauma is that it's a memory that we cannot narrate ourselves out of. You circle around the traumatic experience and you can't get out of it. For example, the fall of Saigon, the fact that that event terribly disrupted and damaged my parents' lives and the lives of people of their generation rippled through me. But number one, my parents, like yours, didn't want to tell me everything. And number two, I often felt like I didn't want to ask because maybe they have good reason not to tell me. And what right do I have to try to pry into their own personal shadows and traumas and complications? Maybe they want to forget for good reason, and maybe I should leave them alone.
20: I think in talking to like my own parents, I know that they did see horrific things also, but it was something that they didn't talk about for decades. And it makes me wonder if there's something to the fact that you almost need the distance. You need the physical and the temporal distance from something in order to begin to process it on an individual level and maybe on a, like, you know, collective societal level.
3: I think that is absolutely true, that whether we're individuals or whether we're part of a collective, when something terrible happens, we need time to recover, to process, to gain perspective on things. And that could be a very, very long time. And so the fact that your parents and mine did not talk about certain things, I think, was, at least for me, I knew what the absence was. I didn't know what was in the absence, but I knew there was an absence.
16: The narrative wasn't complete.

The way nations remember their wars also affects how their veterans are treated. In the U.S., World War II veterans were seen as heroes in our collective memory, those who fought and won the good war. But on the other hand, Vietnam veterans were seen as damaged goods. And that loss in war not only followed them around, but was also seared into our collective psyche.

0: Viet's personal narrative also wasn't complete because he had never been back to Vietnam.
1: So the first time I went back actually was 27 years later in 2002. I was an adult. And I decided that I was going to go back and just see Vietnam for the first time, but not my family, because it was just going to be so hard to see the family. And so I went for 2 weeks as a tourist, and it's great. I encourage everybody to go to Vietnam as a tourist because it's a lot of fun. There's great beaches and bars and nightclubs, and the American dollar goes

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1: Make money, have families, and all that kind of thing. Americans as a whole talked constantly about the war in Vietnam. Lots of movies, lots of books, all these kinds of things. And so I took that contrast between so much talk on the one hand about American experience and so little talk about the Vietnamese experience very personally. And so that was partly the genesis for becoming a writer, the sense of resentment and anger and the sense of mission and purpose to tell our stories.
2: To do this, he realized he had to go back again to try to figure out what was real and what wasn't, how the war stories were being told in Vietnam, and what that might mean for how people in both countries move forward.
3: When we come back, Viet returns to Vietnam, this time not as a tourist, but as a writer.

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2: You're listening to Throughline from NPR. I'm Rund Abdelfattah. Today on the show, how war is remembered, and how those memories shape what comes next. Our guest today is writer Viet Thanh Nguyen. He calls himself a scholar of memory. His family came to the United States as refugees of the Vietnam War. In 2002, he visited the country as a tourist, but soon he'd return again.
3: Part 2. Split Brain. I used to think it was my re-memory. You know, some things you forget, other things you never do. But it's not. If a house burns down, it's gone. But the place, the picture of it stays. And it's not just in my re-memory, but out there in the world.
2: When he first returned to Vietnam, Viet Thanh Nguyen set out to run into memories. But understanding them took much longer than he anticipated.
4: Nothing Ever Dies actually took 14 years from start to finish. And I think the reason it took 14 years is because what started off as a very simple project became a very complicated one.
2: Viet thought he would be plugging holes in the dominant American narrative of the Vietnam War, what Vietnam calls the American War.
4: I saw that the American way of thinking about the Vietnam War was deeply limited, and I wanted to compensate for that. I wanted to fill in a gap and talk about the Vietnamese-American and Vietnamese refugee experiences.
5: When you say deeply limited, what did you feel was limiting about it?

0: way that Americans deliberately or accidentally forget the people and the countries that they get involved in, I think has a direct correlation to the fact that Americans keep going to war. That Americans refuse to consider that other people are human beings with their own histories, cultures, experiences, and predilections, and then Americans get themselves into other people's countries one way or another, either through actual occupation or through drone strikes and what have you, proxy wars and all of that, and then Americans get surprised that they can't get themselves out of these kinds of situations, and then Americans forget, and then they do it all over again.
1: If Vietnamese people were missing from America's memory, the best way to remedy that was to bring Vietnam's memory of the war to an American audience.
0: But the more I investigated this war, the more I realized that simply trying to fill in the Vietnamese perspective, or at least the Vietnamese refugee or Vietnamese American or Southern Vietnamese perspective, was not enough.
1: So he traveled through Vietnam, Laos, and Cambodia, and he started to change the way he saw his whole project. Because when Viet went to Vietnam to visit museums and monuments and memorials and to talk to people at all those sites dedicated to remembering, he found that the Vietnamese perspectives were also selective.
0: And in fact, that what I was doing was in many ways a mirror image of what Americans did, which is that Americans, when they're attacked or when they go to war, they feel themselves to be victims. And then they focus on their own experiences at the exclusion of everybody else. And the Vietnamese of all sides do exactly the same thing.
1: If Viet brought that perspective back to the U.S., he would just be pairing one victim narrative with another. And that's not what he wanted to do. He wanted to point out that that's what all sides of a conflict are still doing, that they're missing the larger point, that no one is just a victim, and no one is just a hero.
0: 14 years is a long time for an individual. It's not a long time for a nation. And I think for me, the larger lesson from this is that as difficult as it is for an individual to see past their own predilections, their own desire to identify with their own people, nations are doing the same thing. And that's why it's really, really hard for the United States or Vietnam to recognize their own ethnocentric and nationalist preoccupations and their blind spots to other nations and other cultures.
1: The Vietnam Veterans Memorial in the U.S. is in Washington, D.C. I've been there many times. It's down by the National Mall, and it's this beautiful, massively long black granite wall designed by the architect, Maya Lin.
2: She conceived of two joined walls of dark reflective stone set into the ground and engraved with the names of the more than 58,000 Americans who died in that war.
0: And so when you visit the Vietnam Veterans Memorial, what you see there is a beautiful commemoration of 58,000 plus American dead. And a total erasure or refusal to remember that millions of Southeast Asians of all sides, including hundreds of thousands of America's allies, also died during the war. So by not remembering those people, it allows Americans to think of their own soldiers and through their soldiers themselves, Americans themselves, as victims of this terrible war.
2: And with all those names carved so permanently into stone, there's no way any of us can ever forget the sacrifice of those who served.
0: Now, if you go to Vietnam, it's exactly the same thing. If you go to the major historical museums, war memorials in Vietnam, what you'll discover is a very consistent narrative, which is that the Vietnamese were the victims of foreign aggression, whether that was the French or whether it's the Americans, and that this narrative of victimization is what allows and justifies the communist revolution and the current communist government by implication.
3: The War Remnants Museum is in Ho Chi Minh City, the city formerly known as Saigon. It was originally called the Exhibition House for U.S. and Puppet Crimes, back when it was founded in 1975. But the name was eventually changed as relations improved with the U.S. Over 500,000 people visit the museum each year, most of them tourists. Still, it's criticized for lacking balance in its focus on atrocities committed by the U.S. compared to the North Vietnamese.
1: This bias is also seen in some memorials in other parts of Vietnam, like the Con Son Island prison complex. There you walk through the prison and see statues of Vietnamese people being tortured by Americans, whether it's a depiction of someone locked in a small cell or being beaten with sticks and fists. The message is clear that the Vietnamese were victims of American cruelty.
0: So when Americans go visit these museums, oftentimes they're totally shocked because Americans have existed in their own ecosystem of propaganda that they never realized was propaganda, which is that when Americans think about the war in Vietnam, they think of themselves as the victims. Then they go to Vietnam and see these memorials and museums where they're being depicted as the people who committed atrocities. And for a lot of Americans, it's a complete short-circuiting. They just don't know how to deal with this.
3: You can see this in the museum guest books, where visitors write down reflections of their visits.
0: Half of the Americans who write things down say, this is just communist propaganda. What about all the atrocities that the communists committed? And it's true, the communists did commit atrocities, but so did the Americans. Both of these things can exist at the same time, but in an either-or universe, they don't. And it was painful for me to realize that, because I wanted, I think, when I started writing the book, to see the world in a more simple fashion of Americans doing the wrong thing and Vietnamese doing the right thing, and Americans doing the forgetting and the Vietnamese needing to remember, and then understanding that the Vietnamese of all sides have done very much exactly the same processes of exclusion, forgetting, erasure, self-privileging. That took a while for me to understand.
3: It's a challenging concept, one with huge implications for national identity, both Vietnamese and American.
1: It feels like there's something really powerful about war memory, because it has the capacity on the one hand to unite a country, right? Because when you have a common enemy, it's somewhat the kind of easiest way to unite people is to say, here's a common enemy. But as we know with the Vietnam War, it was also incredibly divisive, right? For it was almost like our country had a split brain around the Vietnam War, which is not all that different from how we felt about the Iraq War and the war in Afghanistan, right? And it makes sense that in its aftermath, we would also sort of have a split brain where on the one hand, we valorize it. And there's also a deep skepticism about what were we doing there? What do we stand for as a country? And what are our responsibilities in the aftermath?
0: I think that's the reason why, is because more often than not, nations are founded on violence, on conquest. And what we see in war is oftentimes experiences that are contradictory to a nation's self-image. The United States, for example, built on notions of democracy, freedom, equality, and so on, but only possible through wars of conquest and colonization that are fundamental to the nation's existence. And so we fight these wars again in memory by narrating them in a way that makes them acceptable to our self-image. So there's no getting around the fact that the United States would not exist without the fractious wars at the beginning, without genocide committed against Native peoples, but all that can be re-narrated again and again in the American mythology as a war of independence and of freedom and of liberation. And again, I don't think the United States is unique. If I think about Vietnam, I see that happening exactly with the war, with the Vietnam War, in terms of how the victorious Vietnamese have chosen to narrate that war again in memory by erasing all kinds of contradictions to communist ideals. And that goes even back further in time to the founding of modern Vietnam as a nation built on conquest and colonization of other peoples, which the Vietnamese don't want to remember, and instead would prefer to narrate the fact that we were colonized by the Chinese and we fought them off and therefore we became a free and independent people. So wars are fundamental to nation states, and re-narrating wars are fundamental to nation states as well.
3: Viet calls that re-narration the memory industry. He argues that the way nations remember and re-narrate their pasts isn't random or coincidental. It's intentionally curated. Memorials, monuments, museums, even the keychains and mugs in the gift shop. But all that pales in comparison to Hollywood.
1: It must have been an odd experience, I guess, to have absorbed these cultural reference points as an American, and then to kind of all those years later go and encounter sort of the realities on the ground. And I wonder what you feel about this memory industry, what role it played for you personally, and what kind of role it plays more generally in shaping the narratives we have about these big events that kind of affect us all as a society.
0: In the case of something like Apocalypse Now, for example, I think it's a great work of art. I also think it's racist when it comes to Vietnamese people.
3: Apocalypse Now is a movie about the Vietnam War, directed by Francis Ford Coppola. It was released in 1979. It was nominated for 8 Academy Awards and won 2. Many consider it one of the greatest films ever made. Viet calls it the archetype of a Hollywood fantasy.
4: I love the smell of napalm in the morning.
3: The film demonstrates the horrors of war for sure, and far from celebrates the American military. But at the very least, American soldiers are depicted as fleshed-out individual characters in the film. Compare that to the South Vietnamese people, who are barely recognized at all. In fact, there's only one single line of dialogue spoken by a South Vietnamese person in the entire 2.5-hour film.
5: This soldier is very busy. He wants water. He can drink paddy water.
4: Get out of here! Give me that canteen.
0: So that kind of irony and contrast, these inequities in terms of whose stories get circulated, whether as novels or films, or whether as American stories or Vietnamese stories, is very much on my mind.
3: Especially because Viet benefits from the cultural power that his Vietnamese-American identity offers.
0: Being an American means that I have a lot of privilege. And I think for a lot of Americans, oftentimes we don't realize how much privilege we have. So, for example, one of the basic privileges as an American is the reality that what Americans think and feel and the kinds of stories that we tell are things that get exported all over the world. And I thought about that a lot because I'm an American writer writing in English. I'm not a Vietnamese writer writing in Vietnamese. And it's made a huge world of difference, literally a world of difference, because my book can be read in 25 or something different languages all over the world. And most Vietnamese writers don't have that kind of opportunity. And it's very much a function of American privilege that I earned or got given to me as a refugee from a war. And so I bring that privilege with me into Vietnam, that I'm Vietnamese there, but I'm also an American. And the Vietnamese there are very clearly aware of all of this.
1: The first time he returned to Vietnam, Viet chose not to see his extended family.
0: Because I was deeply afraid. Most of my family never left Vietnam, couldn't leave Vietnam, and they were poor. My parents were supporting them for decades during times of starvation. And so I was really, really worried about going to Vietnam and encountering all these kinds of emotional complications, because I'm not good at emotional complications.
1: But eventually, he decided it was time.
0: I went and I met my adopted sister, who had been left behind in 1975. And I met dozens of my relatives who led completely different lives than mine. You know, many of us who come from these traumatized countries, when we go back as Americans, we're expected to bring suitcases full of stuff and money. You know, my father, in preparation, gave me a whole list of relatives with dollar amounts and said, you're going to give this person this much money and that person that much money.
3: Seeing his family was complicated, especially for Viet, who moves through the world as both American and Vietnamese.
0: The difficulty that I find for myself is that I don't see the world the way that a Vietnamese person who grew up in Vietnam sees the world. So when I'm there, I have to constantly think about the fact that I'm both Vietnamese and American, that I share some similarities with people there, and a lot of things I don't share with them. And that I come to Vietnam with my own set of hang-ups. I don't have the same kind of hang-ups as another kind of American would have, but as an American myself, I still have this tendency to think of the country through the lens of the war.
3: Coming up, how Viet changed his lens and how he wants the rest of us to change ours.
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1: You're listening to Throughline from NPR. I'm Rund Abdelfattah. Today on the show, how we remember war and how the complicated narratives surrounding the past shape our future. Our guest today is writer Viet Thanh Nguyen, whose family came to the United States as refugees of the Vietnam War. He calls himself a scholar of memory.
11: Part 3. No happy forgetting.
12: As the war in Iran has gripped the world's attention this week, Russia's war in Ukraine has slipped from the headlines, but it is still grinding on into its fifth year.
1: Today, the media attention is on Iran and conflicts in the Middle East. And while the war in Ukraine and Russia continues to rage, the why and the what of that conflict is already beginning to blur and be forgotten. When we first spoke to Viet, the world was focused on Ukraine and in the process of forgetting another major conflict.
13: So what we're seeing is at least partly a battle of narratives. Who gets to control the social media narrative? Who gets to control the global moral narrative about what's going on? And it's my role as an author to try to make the stories more nuanced and get us to think about how, you know, we also have been involved in Afghanistan and created lots of refugees and have abandoned a lot of our Afghan allies. And all of that has been swept under the rug in this moral fervor around Ukraine.
1: In August 2021, 2 decades after the first bombs were dropped, the U.S. withdrew from Afghanistan. It was the longest war in U.S. history. But for Viet, it's not just the forgetting that's the problem. It's how we forget.
14: My fellow Americans, the war in Afghanistan is now over.
13: I can't imagine many traumatic events that end simply because the history books say, well, the war ended on such and such a date. Wars continue in people's feelings, emotions, politics, and so on. We carry our wars with us and their consequences. And the refugee experience and the experiences of displacement and loss are part of the war experience. So that leads us to the next question of how do we achieve what the philosopher Paul Ricoeur calls happy forgetting. And he says it's possible to have happy forgetting versus unhappy forgetting, which is what we have now in the United States. Happy forgetting, Ricoeur argues, is possible through justice and through working through the past, through all these kinds of things that a lot of people don't want to do, because then we have to confront the past. Then we have to figure out, you know, what constitutes justice for the past. Is it reparations? Is it memorials? Is it certain kinds of narratives? All these things are on the table. And so a happy forgetting is something that we have to work for, work through to get to.
1: You wrote an opinion piece. It was around the U.S. withdrawal from Afghanistan, and you were actually drawing a parallel between the fall of Saigon and the withdrawal from Kabul. And I found it very striking, and I wonder if you can explain sort of what you were thinking in that moment and since that moment.
13: I felt so much rage and anger and also deep empathy for Afghan people. And the reason why I felt so much rage and anger is because I felt that as soon as 9/11 happened and we went to war in Afghanistan, that this was exactly the outcome that was going to happen. There was no other outcome that was going to happen. And it just was a tragedy, not only that it happened, but that it took 20 years for all of this history to unfold in Afghanistan and in other countries.
15: At this hour, American and coalition forces are in the early stages of military operations to disarm Iraq, to free its people, and to defend the world from grave danger.
14: The developments of the past week reinforced that ending U.S. military involvement in Afghanistan now was the right decision. American troops cannot and should not be fighting in a war and dying in a war that Afghan forces are not willing to fight for themselves.
13: And I felt that it's so utterly predictable what the United States will do to other countries and how the United States will absolve itself of what it has done to other countries. And that my experiences as a Vietnamese person coming out of the Vietnam War, deeply skeptical of American idealism, prepared me to think this way.
16: Throughout the day, Chinook helicopters ferried United States Embassy staff to the international airport. It harked back to the images of the ignominious retreat of the U.S. from Vietnam.
17: Some Vietnamese veterans see echoes of their experience in this withdrawal in Afghanistan. Do you see any parallels between this withdrawal and what happened in Vietnam with some people feeling...
14: None whatsoever. Zero.
13: And so when the fall of Kabul happened, I felt that the United States is responsible. And so that was why it was important in that piece to say, well, we need to rescue them because we bombed them, literally, in the first place and made the country the way that it is. And part of the strange experience for me as an American to feel on a very regular basis is this contradiction between being a refugee from an American war in Vietnam and being a citizen of a United States that is at perpetual war. I think for a lot of people, particularly Americans, who are insulated from war, they think of war as something that happens somewhere else in a very discrete period of time. But anyone who's actually survived a war knows that's not the case. I think about how refugee stories remind us of the human consequences of war. I think most nations prefer to remember the stories of their soldiers, which, even if terrible, nevertheless continue to affirm the importance of the nation through the sacrifices of the soldiers.
18: Your fellow citizens are proud of you, and so is your commander-in-chief.
19: Because of your service and sacrifice, we took the fight to Al-Qaeda, and we brought Osama bin Laden to justice.
20: Thank you for keeping America safe, strong, proud, mighty, and free.
14: The extraordinary success of this mission was due to the incredible skill, bravery, and selfless courage of the United States military and our diplomats and intelligence professionals.
13: I think that we live in countries that privilege and honor soldiers and look down on refugees, because refugees remind us of how close we ourselves could be to those circumstances if, for some unfortunate reason, we happen to fall victim to war or to climate catastrophe or things like this. I think that if we shifted our perspective from the view of great men and soldiers and battles and so forth to the experience of refugees, what we would realize is that war inevitably kills civilians, and that war also inevitably produces refugees. War inevitably affects civilians. War is this horrible, daily, unforgiving grind for millions and millions of people who did not ask for war and whose lives are completely upended by war and who will never receive any kind of glory or recognition for what they have been through.
3: Refugee stories are war stories as much as soldiers' stories are. Not either or, but both and.
13: And so the solution to this kind of inequity is not simply to say, tell your own story, which is true. That's why I went and I wrote a novel. The solution is also to say, you actually have to transform society so that more people have the opportunity to tell their stories. These two things are inseparable. Tell your story and transform the society so that more people have the opportunity to tell their stories. Another way of thinking about this is that when my novel, The Sympathizer, got published and became successful, some people said, oh, Viet's the voice for the voiceless. And I thought that's not a compliment, because all that really indicates is that people just want to hear from one voice, when in fact there's thousands of voices. And a happy forgetting would be achieved not by having Viet be the voice for the voiceless and having his one novel out there. A happy forgetting would be achieved when we've abolished the conditions of voicelessness so that thousands of voices are being heard. But that's a lot more complicated than the more simplified narrative of let's have one person speak for Vietnamese people, or let's have one movie like Apocalypse Now speak for the entire American perspective.
1: I think it's something that a lot of people would nod along and be like, yeah, that absolutely, right? And it's like on a theoretical level, and some people would be like, honestly, some people would roll their eyes at that, right? So I guess my question is, how do we actually make it so that this is just the way we talk about history? It's not like something where we're like, here's the appendix with all the like extra stories that you need to fill in the gaps, but it actually becomes part of the way we actually think of ourselves and think about our history.
13: My view is, look, where we're at in American society has taken us centuries to get here. Centuries of exploitation and inequity, but also centuries of struggles for freedom and liberation. But I do have this optimism that in 100 to 200 years, we will see a substantial transformation if we struggle for it, if we keep imagining what a different world and a different future looks like.
11: So they forgot her, like an unpleasant dream during a troubling sleep. Occasionally, however, the rustle of a skirt hushes when they wake, and the knuckles brushing a cheek in sleep seem to belong to the sleeper. Sometimes the photograph of a close friend or relative looked at too long shifts, and something more familiar than the dear face itself moves there. They can touch it if they like, but don't, because they know things will never be the same if they do. This is not a story to pass on.
13: I think, again, back to Beloved and Toni Morrison and the final refrain in Beloved as the novel talks about slavery. And that refrain is that this is not a story to pass on, in the sense that this is not something that we want to give to another generation, but also this is not a story that we can avoid or ignore. And so that paradox that she identifies is true here as well. We have to both be able to forget and to remember simultaneously. And how do we do that? For us as individuals, it's one question, but as a nation, it involves trying to figure out some program of justice to achieve that equilibrium of happy forgetting.
1: That was also a goal of Viet's book, Nothing Ever Dies, to search for what that future might look like. And he found it.
13: So what happened is that I was doing research which included going to Laos.
2: This is the battlefield in Laos. These are government troops supported and financed by the United States, fighting and losing ground to communists.
13: And of course, the United States fought the so-called secret war in Laos. So I was there to look at some of these battlefields and the remnants of bombs and things like this.
21: During Vietnam, the U.S. dropped more explosives on Laos than it did on Germany and Japan combined in World War II.
13: And I was being driven through the country by a driver, and he said, oh, look, we should stop off here at this cave. So the story is that during the war in Laos, hundreds of people, civilians, took refuge in this deep, deep cave. And then an American rocket was launched, and it went into the cave and killed a whole lot of people. So we stopped off, and I was the only person there at this hill, except for these four schoolgirls, Laotian schoolgirls. All of us were going hiking up this hill, and I was ahead of them, and they were teenagers, and they were doing what teenage girls do. Which is, you know, they were after school, they had their cell phones out, they were giggling and talking and taking photographs and texting. And I was on my very serious mission to get to this cave at the top of the hill. So I got into the cave, and I was really struck by what I saw, because there was no blood or bones or anything like that. It was just an empty cave. But I walked into the cave to the moment where the sunlight met the darkness, and I stopped, and I couldn't bring myself to go any further, and this is what I'm going to read. What had it been like with hundreds of people, the noise and the stench, the dimness and the terror? What was in the void now? I stood on the side of presence, facing an absence where the past lived, populated with ghosts, real and imagined. And in that moment, I was afraid. Then I heard the laughter. The girls stood at the cave's mouth, profiles outlined by sunlight, making sure the shadows did not touch even their toes. Turning my back on all that remained unseen behind me, I walked towards their silhouettes. I think that moment was very striking for me because in this cave of horrifying history, at the mouth of it, there were these girls who probably did know what happened in that cave. They grew up in that area. But for them, it was the past. And they were more concerned with whatever it is that 13-year-old girls are concerned with, and rightfully so. And I thought that was actually a moment of hope, that these girls would have a different kind of a future, that they would not have to be shadowed by death and by war, and that they could carve out their own lives, hopefully free in some ways from the past.

0: That's it for this week's show. I'm Rund Abdelfattah. Throughline was created by me and Ramtin Arablouei. This episode was produced by me, Ramtin, and
1: Lawrence Wu,
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0: Fact-checking for this episode was done by Kevin Vogel. Special thanks to Michael Sullivan, Connor Donovan, Michael Levitt, Courtney Dorning, Mary Louise Kelly, Christina Bowie, Tamara Charney, and Anya Grunman. Thanks also to Johannes Durge, Liana Simstrom, Julia Redpath, Beth Donovan, Yolanda Sangweni, and Tommy Evans. This episode was mixed by Josh Newell. Music for this episode was composed by Ramtin and his band, Drop Electric, which includes
3: Anya Mizani,
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0: And finally, if you have an idea or liked something you heard on the show, please write us at throughline@npr.org. 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
17: Live from NPR News in Washington, I'm Nora Rahm. Ukrainian strikes on Russia overnight have left at least four people dead and a dozen others wounded. NPR's Joanna Kakissis reports Moscow is calling it one of the largest attacks carried out by Ukraine since the Russian invasion more than 4 years ago.
18: At least three of those killed were in villages near Moscow, according to social media posts by local government officials. The wounded were near the entrance of Moscow's oil refinery. Ukrainian President Volodymyr Zelensky posted video footage that appeared to come from the oil refinery attack. It showed black smoke billowing from the site. What looked like a drone flew overhead. Zelensky said Ukraine's actions were, quote, entirely justified. Last week, a Russian missile smashed into an apartment building in Kyiv, killing 24 people, including three children. As peace talks have stalled, Zelensky said Ukraine is striking Russia to force it to stop the war. Joanna Kakissis, NPR News, Kyiv.
17: Thousands of people are gathering on Washington, D.C.'s National Mall for a prayer rally called Rededicate 250. President Trump is to deliver a video message within the hour. NPR's Jason DeRose reports the event was organized by the federal government and conservative religious leaders.
1: Speakers include evangelical Christians and members of the Trump cabinet. It's part of the federal government's celebration of the U.S.'s 250th birthday, and it's billed as a rededication of the country as one nation under God. Critics of the event say it undermines the American value of religious liberty. Rachel Lazier is president of Americans United for Separation of Church and State.
2: It's meant to establish this administration's narrow view of Christianity as the American religion.
1: Most of the speakers at Rededicate 250 are white evangelicals, an important political base for Donald Trump. Jason DeRose, NPR News.
17: Americans United for Separation of Church and State is a financial supporter of NPR. A strike by workers for the Long Island Railroad is now in its second day. Both sides are divided over pay and health insurance contributions. Bruce Kahnweiser has more.
4: On weekdays, Long Island Railroad carries about 300,000 commuters into and out of New York City, and weekend ridership is growing. Demand this weekend would be even higher than usual, with baseball's crosstown rivals, the Yankees and Mets, facing off at the Mets' home in Queens. The Metropolitan Transportation Authority typically adds rail service for such games. Dwayne O'Connor, one of the 3,500 striking workers, isn't happy about the strike.
5: I feel terrible. Terrible. This is going to hurt. This is going to hurt the island. This is going to hurt the city.
4: Shuttle buses will be deployed, but the MTA and Governor Kathy Hochul are urging weekday commuters to work from home if they can. For NPR News, I'm Bruce Kahnweiser in New York.
17: This is NPR News in Washington. The World Health Organization has declared an Ebola outbreak in the Democratic Republic of Congo and Uganda to be a public health emergency of international concern. There are hundreds of suspected cases and at least 80 deaths. The UN Health Agency says the outbreak does not meet the criteria for a pandemic, but called it extraordinary because there is no known vaccines or treatment for this Ebola strain. Palestinian Authority President Mahmoud Abbas is holding leadership elections for his political party for the first time in a decade. Nuha Musla reports from the Israeli-occupied West Bank.
6: Palestinian President Mahmoud Abbas held elections for the top leaders of his political party, Fatah. That's the ruling party of the Palestinian Authority, which governs parts of the West Bank where Palestinians have limited autonomy. The Palestinian Authority is under international pressure to reform, and its influence has been greatly sidelined by Israel and Hamas in the past few years of war. But President Abbas has strengthened his family's influence in the party. His son Yasser Abbas was elected into the leadership committee for the first time. For NPR News, I'm Nuha Musleh in Ramallah.
17: In Vienna, Austria last night, Bulgaria won the Eurovision Song Contest for the first time. Singer Dara won with her party anthem, Bungarunga. Israel came in second. Five countries had boycotted the event to protest Israel's inclusion after the war in Gaza. I'm Noora Rahm, NPR News.
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the end of March, the composer David Lang debuted a modern piece of music set to a 250-year-old book, Adam Smith's The Wealth of Nations. It had four sold-out performances by the New York Philharmonic, conducted by Gustavo Dudamel. Last week on the show, we heard from Lang about the origins of the piece, and we sat in on a few rehearsals. We also attended one of the performances.

0: Afterward, we spoke with some audience members in the lobby.
1: I'm here on a band trip, and this was one of the activities, so yeah. I really like all of the crescendos and how it was all building up to like a really big moment at the end.
2: I think it actually speaks to what is most beautiful about humans, that we feel better when we help others. I think that's a beautiful emotional and pragmatic loop.
3: This is the kind of piece the Philharmonic should be doing. It was also interesting watching Gustavo Dudamel up close. He was really into it. I mean, he was really inside the piece.
0: The published reviews were also positive. Stacey Vanek Smith, writing for Bloomberg, said that David Lang had shown that economics, often reduced to stock tickers and earnings reports, can in fact be profoundly human. I caught up with David Lang about a week after the last of the four performances of The Wealth of Nations, and I asked what it felt like to work on a big new piece like this for years and then hear it come to life and then go away.
4: There's always this post-experience depression, and the bigger the piece and the bigger the triumph, the deeper the hole.
0: But I mean, you have to feel it was a great success, no?
4: I always go into these things thinking that the definition of success would be to come out and not have everyone think that I'm incompetent.
0: Well, that's the way to set the bar low.
4: I want to set the bar low because there's so many things that can go wrong, you know. And my music repeats a lot. So if you make a mistake, it could be like, there's 10 minutes of this mistake.
0: And when you say a mistake, what would that actually be or sound like? And would we know?
4: I'm not sure you would know, but I would know. If I orchestrated a chord wrong, or if I asked someone to do something that I ended up not liking. And it's really easy to make those mistakes. They're, you know, like 1,000 little tiny detail things, and they really can affect how the piece feels to me. Maybe not to anybody else, because the piece didn't exist before. Nobody knows what it could have been. But I have a little checklist in my head of all the things that I might have done wrong.
0: What was on that checklist?
4: There was that movement that we talked about last time, the woolen coat, which I really wanted to make sure that it sounded as emotional and as full to everybody else as it did to me singing it at home in my studio. And I was really happy that that worked out really well. The solo things, like I didn't know if having Fleur singing these arias with no accompaniment, if they would be so emotional.
0: Lang is talking about the mezzo-soprano Fleur Baron. She was one of the two vocal soloists in Wealth of Nations, along with the bass baritone Devon Tynes. Here is one of the arias that Lang was thinking of.
4: But in my heart, what I hoped would happen would be that all those changes of scale would end up kind of focusing what happened to our attention as we listened. But you should tell me what you thought. I mean, I've been living with this piece for years. You just heard it the first time, so I'd be very curious to know what you thought.
0: I thought it was wonderful. I thought it was thought-provoking, but also totally engaging. It was deep, but accessible. There's a lot of different movements, obviously, and a lot of different emotions and a lot of different colors in the music. And you'll forgive me if I speak about music in a language that isn't quite the language of, you know, musicians or composers, but I found the music spiky and kind of punky at times, but also very delicate. I found the piece celebratory, but also mournful. I found it confident, but also seeking. And I found I walked out of there with a new appreciation for Adam Smith, which is not nothing because I had quite a bit of an appreciation for him and a pretty big appreciation for David Lang.
4: What's weird, you know, being a young composer, you try to learn things and figure things out and you're always aware of what you're trying that you've never done before. When you become an old composer, and I can say that as a senior citizen, you know things instinctively that you're not really paying attention to any longer. So these issues of pacing and depth, there are all sorts of really important things that I don't think about as intensely as I used to think about them. I just trust that I will know how they work. And so for me, one of the really fun things was thinking that I was going to have an experience that had a particular shape, like this giant, enthusiastic Adam Smith stuff with a full orchestra at the beginning. And that gradually, as the piece went on, it would taper down to these more personal American thoughts. And we would get someplace that would be, as you said, optimistic, but also kind of really trying to pay attention to what's going on around us. And I wasn't really sure that that was going to work. But for me, that's the thing that I was really satisfied with. The shape of the intellectual argument, I was really happy with.
0: I had a lot of fun being at rehearsals, and there were many things that really impressed me. First of all, I'm just blown away by how good the New York Philharmonic is and their singers. When I heard the first choral rehearsal and then the first orchestra rehearsal, it sounded so good, I thought, oh, well, everybody must have rehearsed a bunch before already together. But in fact, they haven't. It does seem like an absolute miracle that a person like you could sit in your studio in Soho for a bunch of years and write dots on the paper. And then one afternoon in March of 2026, you know, 48 vocalists and then a whole bunch of musicians and a couple soloists get together and they turn this two-dimensional thing into not even three, like six. Part of my thrill of watching you get enmeshed in this and watching you get happier and happier during the course of rehearsals, part of it was about the mystery and the magic of that, honestly. And so when I say it was inspiring and moving, the piece itself was, but I guess I also see the creation of a thing like this representing something really good about humankind that we're able to do this.
4: I love that you say that because I really think that that's what you heard during the rehearsal was you heard what's good in people. Everyone has their individual part. One of the things you do as a composer is you're actually writing a series of instructions for 100 different people in this piece. And everybody has their own instruction. And they sit at home before the first rehearsal and they practice their own instruction. So they have an idea of what they're responsible for, but they have no idea if they're going to be able to make something good with someone else when they get together. And so the process of rehearsal isn't about them learning the notes. The process of rehearsal is them learning how to be a community that comes together to build this thing.
0: So you, the composer, were there in the room for all the rehearsals. I'm guessing that for all the performers, the chorus, the soloists, the musicians, the conductor, that they're accustomed to playing music by dead composers at least 90% of the time, right?
4: That's absolutely right.
0: And you're, you know, unless something had gone really wrong during rehearsals, you were going to be alive at the end of it. And I was very curious to see how undiva-like you were. Both the conductor of the vocal chorus and then the conductor of the orchestra, Gustavo Dudamel, they would often turn to you and ask a question or defer to you. How do you like that? How's that sounding? Should we try this? What surprised me, I'll be honest, was how I'd say 99% of the time you'd give them a big thumbs up and say, beautiful, it's beautiful. And I wondered, did you really feel that way or was it somewhat strategic? Do you feel like your work is done and now if you start nitpicking, you're just going to make yourself a pain in the neck and therefore you're just going to be positive and encouraging like that? Or were you really feeling that?
4: I think it's a little bit of everything. You know, I'd never heard the piece before either. If I had rehearsed with them for a month, I might actually be able to say, oh, this one note, can you bring it out a little more? I might have more specific comments, but I'm only able at that moment to take in the overall shape. But I also think they are really great and they are musical and their job is to take those notes that look like nothing on a piece of paper and they know how to breathe a certain kind of life into it. So even if they are not breathing the kind of life into it that I imagined, it already starts at a very enlivened space. And so I just got super happy from the whole thing. There was one moment on one day of rehearsal, though, where Gustavo was asking for detailed notes about every movement. And this sent me into a little bit of a terror because I realized he was going to go, movement one, what are your comments? Then movement two, what are your comments? And then I realized I better have comments for movement three and movement six and whatever. So as he's fixing the things that I just pointed out, I quickly ran to my score and thumbed through and I went, okay, I got to say something for movement five, right? I felt like then the pressure was on.
0: It sounds as though you attended every performance, correct?
4: I went to every rehearsal and every performance, yes.
0: What was the experience like for you over the course of those four performances? Were you listening in the same way for the same things?
4: I got very relaxed. I don't usually enjoy myself this much. The first night, the piece really felt like it was long. Not like it was too long, but I felt the massive quality of the piece. And every night, it really felt like it got faster. Even though it didn't get faster, it's just I got used to the trajectory of the piece. And by the end, I couldn't believe that we were at the end already. The quality of the performance, not the musical quality, but what the players, the singers, and the soloists found in the piece changed a little bit every night. Some of the nights were much more emotional. And I thought that was really interesting. It's like they got to the point very quickly where everyone could make a great sound and could make the argument for the piece. But I think what happened those four nights of performances is that Gustavo is finding something different. He's bringing something out. He's looking at a different bunch of players in a particular moment to give them confidence and make them emerge.
0: As I was watching rehearsals, I got to thinking and recognizing really how phenomenally expensive it is to produce something like this. A lot of people, a lot of real estate, probably not enough rehearsal for your taste, but still a lot of performances where there's no ticket sales and so on. And, you know, music like this today, as it was a couple hundred years ago, is really only possible because of patronage, because of wealthy individuals and institutions. And this piece has some harsh words for wealthy individuals and institutions. Did you ever feel that the piece was a little bit biting the hand that feeds it and pieces like it?
4: First of all, I think it costs a lot of money in our society to do bad things too.
0: What's on your list of bad things?
4: I think that list is very long. The idea that you might actually be able to take a bunch of money and do something for good, that doesn't sound like a bad thing. I really would hate to live in a world where all of the good and virtuous things have to be done very cheaply. I was sort of worried that maybe some of the board members would get mad at me, but actually several of the board members came up and thanked me. We're at a time right now where maybe there's such a division and a distance between the people who have billions and billions of dollars and actually control the world, and the people who only have $400 million. I actually think the billionaires are trying to make the people who have $400 million feel really bad about themselves. So it could be that it is a time when there are actually things that we can say together for a large group of people about how money can be better spent.
0: This got me to wondering how the New York Philharmonic spends its money. The Philharmonic, like the Metropolitan Opera, the New York City Ballet, and all the other arts organizations at Lincoln Center, all the arts organizations everywhere, really, are struggling with rising costs, falling ticket revenues, and let's call it unpredictable philanthropy. The Metropolitan Opera, whose annual budget is around $330 million, had been working on a partnership with the Saudi Arabian government that would bring in $200 million, but the Saudis just pulled out. The Philharmonic, with a budget of around $90 million, is in better shape, in part because they have

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1: David Lang's Wealth of Nations.
2: It made sense as we were approaching the 250th birthday of America, as an organization that is approaching itself almost 200 years, to think, how are we going to recognize this moment in not just American history, but global history through what we do, which is music? So that began a conversation with David, with Gustavo Dudamel, with my colleagues at the orchestra. And that led to David's pitch to us about something inspired by a great moment in musical history, cultural history, Handel's Messiah, and a great moment in economic and, let's not forget, literary history in Adam Smith's The Wealth of Nations.
1: Did you, for a moment, maybe just think that was a crazy idea instead of a great idea?
2: Are you kidding? I thought it was a crazy idea until I sat down and started hearing the rehearsals. I mean, really, I walked in here, and I say this with great love for David and my colleagues, like, what are we doing? The Wealth of Nations, Handel's Messiah. But, you know, there's a lesson there which we should remind ourselves. Trust the artists, because they know. David knows, and the musicians of the orchestra know, and Gustavo and, you know, Devon Tynes and Fleur Baron and the fantastic chorus, they know. You were there and you were struck by the awesome power of that piece of music.
1: How many times did you see or hear part or all of Wealth of Nations?
2: I heard four performances all the way through, and I loved every minute of everyone. I thought it's a magnificent piece of music. And I was surprised by my response, because I really did think, how is this going to work? The music, beautiful. The choral writing, beautiful. The narration, the text, the approach to the text was really clear. I kept discovering new things. And in retrospect, I realized that the first half was a narration of Adam Smith's treatise through music. And then the second half was the effects. I want some bread. I need shelter. Oh my goodness. I mean, it's so powerful. The second half in light of the first. I mean, like, devastating.
1: What it made me wonder is, especially since so much of the Philharmonic's revenues come from philanthropy and philanthropists, and those are often the kind of people who have the concentrated wealth that is being decried in a piece like this. How do you think about how some of your most generous patrons are hearing that?
2: It was a searing indictment to our society today, that piece. But the people who give money to the New York Philharmonic in philanthropy, and for that matter in tickets as well, care deeply about this enormous public and civic good that is this beautiful orchestra. They care deeply about their city.
1: But I mean, were you concerned at all? Did any patrons come up to you after any of the four nights and say, you know, wonderful piece, Matthias, I'm always thrilled to be here, but boy, oh boy, did he lay into us?
2: Nobody. I was kind of ready for it. Look, people have their eyes open to what's happening in the world.
1: If you look back at history and you look at particularly turbulent times in history and you look at the art from those times, you see that the artists were very often not just describing the turmoil of the moment, but seeing, you know, holding the mirror up to society in a way that just nobody else does.
2: It is the writers and the poets and the musicians who get silenced when authoritarian regimes take hold. David Lang is a fearless artist, but he's not laboring under the conditions Shostakovich labored under of great suffering, or Prokofiev. He's not fearing for his life. And I can't imagine how that impacts an artist, though I have a sense listening to the Shostakovich symphonies and string quartets.
1: So if you had to summarize the theme or the message of David Lang's Wealth of Nations, all in the music, the text from Adam Smith and others, the intensity of the writing and the performance, what is this piece saying to you?
2: Things are not what they seem. Every word and act matters. There is a human dimension and a human cost to everything.

0: everything we do, and we need to wake up to that.
1: Once awakened, do what then?
0: Once awakened, don't accept the suffering of others as okay.
1: We will be right back after the break. 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
1: David Lang told me he was going through some post-premiere depression after the New York run of his Wealth of Nations oratorio, although I'll be honest, he didn't seem depressed to me. Let's talk about the audience response. Tell me how it felt for you.
10: I really didn't know what people would think. I thought I might get polite applause because I did spend a lot of time thinking about the libretto, and I thought there was something of a kind of essay-type narrative structure.
1: Is that a good thing or a bad thing?
10: That's a good thing, I think. It's kind of vaguely and indirectly making an argument that leads someplace. And it could be that people could appreciate it and like it and enjoy it and have a good time with the music and not feel roused by it. And people got very enthusiastic about it. I was really, really, really excited that people enjoyed it that much.
1: I'm curious if you had any conversations with either people you knew or didn't know about Adam Smith's writings themselves, whether anyone said something like, wow, no idea that he circumscribed this idea this way or anything like that.
10: I think the more people knew about Adam Smith, the more they came up and told me about things I missed or like, how come you didn't put in the Pin Factory? I never got anyone who came up and said, you know nothing about economics, which I was expecting. So I was really happy about that. Maybe those people just stayed away from me.
1: When we published a Freakonomics Radio series on Adam Smith a few years ago, we interviewed Glory Liu, a political scientist at Georgetown and author of a book called Adam Smith's America, How a Scottish Philosopher Became an Icon of American Capitalism. When Liu heard that there was a new oratorio based on Wealth of Nations, she came to New York to see it. We caught up with her afterwards and asked if she thought that Lang had omitted any important parts of the book.
11: Why wasn't there a piece on the digression on silver? Just kidding. Just kidding.
1: This silver digression in Wealth of Nations is a long and data-heavy section of the book that even Smith fans find tedious. Glory Liu loved David Lang's Wealth of Nations.
11: It exceeded all of my expectations. It was urgent and curious and dark and heroic and hopeful. I really did not expect to feel such a range of emotions.
1: In her book, Liu argues that Adam Smith is often used selectively by the right, by the left, by free market evangelists, and by their critics. Everyone wants a piece of Smith, but not everyone wants the whole Smith. She thought David Lang's piece avoided the usual traps.
11: It's so easy to get a one-sided version of Smith, the one that most people are familiar with, and I bet the one that most people walking in these doors had the expectation they were going to hear. The triumphant story of the invisible hand of the market over the heavy hand of government, that self-interest is the universal force of human coordination. And yes, there are elements, right? But the fact that Lang was able to make that so much more complex, it wasn't a simple message. It challenged your preconceptions of who Smith is, what he stands for, what the concepts mean, and how these conversations evolve over time. Like, I was so blown away by it. What I really hope will happen is that people are going to have these really frank conversations about what they saw and what they encountered, and an interpretation of Adam Smith that they didn't know was possible. And I hope that that changes the conversation. I think that that's how change happens. You change the way people talk about an idea. You change the way people talk about the history of an idea, and you change the people who are included in that conversation.
1: And here's another audience member. Her name is Tracy Fenton.
6: I actually work in the finance industry. I thought it was incredibly moving, really moving.
1: Fenton did object to a passage that was drawn from a courtroom speech by the socialist leader Eugene Debs.
6: The big line about people who do absolutely nothing becoming millionaires. I can't say that's true. Being behind the scenes and knowing what the intelligent movement of money does for so many people, I'm a lot less black and white than I used to be.
1: Fenton was also thinking about how a piece of music like this gets paid for.
6: I can only assume how this was financed by benefactors who made their money in the finance world, or from their grandfathers who made their money in the finance world.
10: I knew I wanted from the beginning, I wanted to end with the Debs, because I felt like that's a strong pull.
1: And that, again, is David Lang.
10: It actually really helped me writing the piece.
1: This is Movement 17's statement to the court.
10: That's right.
1: Which we should say, and I didn't know this, I was surprised to learn this. This was a piece you'd written about 15 years ago.
10: Yeah, I wrote that piece a long time ago, and it's slightly cheating to stick old pieces into new pieces.
1: I did have this debate after with family and friends.
10: Oh, really? Whether it was cheating?
1: Well, I brought it up, and I said, you know, I felt this movement was incredibly strong, powerful, interesting, dark. It was a lot of things. And I was saying to my friends and family, you know, I don't know how I feel about this, that one of the main components of this larger piece was a piece that David had written and had been performed years earlier. So does that feel lazy, like cheating, or is it more? Then we started to talk about your piece in relation to Messiah. And of course, Handel was a great reuser of pieces, as I'm guessing many other composers of that era were. And the consensus, I'll have you know, among my group of people was that no, not lazy. This is what a writer does. You'll be happy to know I was the only naysayer there.
10: I definitely was worried that people who knew that piece might think that it was a little bit of cheating. But I'm in my studio thinking my own thoughts, and this piece really is about me trying to figure out what I think and what I believe. And so it automatically is on some level in dialogue with everything else I've ever thought, and all the other music that I've already written. So it didn't seem that out of place to me. The idea of a finished piece is a more recent idea in music history, that something is done and we treasure it. You know, composers were very practical.
1: So how do you feel? Because you have Eugene V. Debs saying, I am opposed to the social system in which we live. I believe in a fundamental change, but if possible, by peaceable and orderly means. Does that fit David Lang as well?
10: Yeah, basically. I would like to have change happen peaceably. That would be really great.
1: What kind of change?
10: Oh, I don't know. I'm not a politician, so I don't want to even go there. What I tried to do in this piece was to make a piece where I wouldn't be telling you that there's one right way to answer that question. You almost got me. You almost tricked me into saying what the right answer is.
1: The reason I ask is that I believe, and I'm hardly the first person to believe, that especially in a time of chaos and partisanship and so on, it is often the artist who from a very different vantage point will say something, write something, paint something that will make us all stand back and say, oh, I see. You really are holding a mirror up in a way that I wasn't able to. I suspect that deep down, you feel that way about yourself with this piece.
10: I guess I feel like this is a kind of mirror, but music is not really about specific things. You know, music is about how we feel about things. When we talk about the community which is created by people who pass money from one person to the next, how do we feel about that? There isn't necessarily a way to change how that system operates until we deal with how we react emotionally to how that system makes us feel. And we try not to pay attention to it. We try not to pay attention to the life of the people who sell us things or the life of the people that we sell to. We think that everything is frictionless. We're trying to live more and more in a world where we never meet the people who take care of us. We never meet the people that we employ.
1: The invisible hand is just taking care of it all.
10: That's exactly right. And maybe that's not such a good thing. You know, maybe we need to pay attention to what all of those hands are contributing to each other. And if you do pay attention to all those hands, maybe you care about how those people live. Maybe you care about whether those people have enough money. Maybe you care about, are their children being educated? Are they able to go to the hospital when they need to? Maybe there's a whole network of things that we are trying to keep ourselves from seeing.
1: Coming up after the break, what happens to Wealth of Nations next? I'm Stephen Dubner. This is Freakonomics Radio. You can follow us in all the places that you follow things. We will be right back.
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1: To what degree is your new oratorio, Wealth of Nations, a, quote, religious piece? When I think of Messiah, plainly it is a religious piece in that it's a religious tale and religious figures and so on. On the other hand, it was first performed in a music hall, not in a church, and the fact that it is lived on so long and in such a beloved way, to me, goes well beyond what we think of as, quote, religious music.
10: I think any situation where you can imagine a better world is kind of like a religious or a substitute religious piece. That idea that we could have a better life than the life we are living, that's a very beautiful and I think necessary idea in order to live. I do think that that's something that religion has, but it's not the only place where you can find that message. But I do think that that's the message that's behind this piece. And I do think it's the message behind that book. I think The Wealth of Nations is Adam Smith's idea, not just a description of how things work and not just charting how things evolve, but it's his imagination about how everyone in the world gets along. I try to, in my studies, think of how what I learn can make me a better contemporary American. A lot of these ideas that I have about looking around and seeing hypocrisy and looking around and imagining a utopian world, you know, they're all things that come from reading the Bible and seeing how far away we are from a world we might possibly be in, or imagining how living up to the standards that I think my religion and probably all religions hold for us might actually be useful, and why is it we don't live up to those standards that we profess for ourselves.
1: On the other hand, you've read enough fiction and nonfiction and history to know that most utopian visions end very poorly in reality.
10: Absolutely. This is where I think religion comes in and faith comes in, at least for me, is when you are exhorted as many times as we are to welcome the stranger and to be kind to the poor and to help people who need our help. We are exhorted so many times because the texts know that we are not actually doing this as much as we could be doing it.
1: The first piece of yours that I heard was this piece called Just, which is, I was just taken aback by it. I found it unbelievably beautiful and sublime and mysterious. And it was a case of religious text set to music. So I wonder if you could talk about that. You mentioned that you are a religious person. What does that mean, and how does that shape your relationship to religious texts that you set to music?
10: I was raised in a moderately religious environment to moderately religious parents.
1: These are Jewish immigrants to LA, is that right?
10: That's right. And I am myself, you know, intermittently religious, I would say. I go through periods where I get closer and farther away.
1: What does a close period feel like?
10: Well, I've gone through periods where I've, you know, kept completely kosher, and I've gone through periods where I've gotten farther away.
1: And do you study and go to shul and things like that?
10: I have studied and I have gone to shul. I've never had a lobster. I've never had a pork chop. You know, there's certain things that are important to me, and I think that trying to understand my background is where my religious interest comes in, not in the practice of being Jewish, but in trying to uncover what being Jewish could mean.
1: If you had to describe the essence of Judaism as you've lived it and the way that it works its way into your work, and let's say you had to describe that essence while standing on one foot.
10: Which is a very Jewish thing.
1: Which is a very Jewish thing. What would you say?
10: Do not do unto others as you would not have them do unto you. I think the thing that I've gotten out of all of my study and my religious background, such as it is that there are rules that you can imagine living by, that you can aim for, and with some work and effort and discipline and commitment, you might be able to achieve some of those. And some of those things may lead us into a better way of dealing with each other. So for me, I think my moral compass comes from things that I learned, or at least I think I learned from my religion. I would like to think that Judaism has prescriptions for how everyone in the world should live, not just Jews. It has prescriptions for how Jews are supposed to live with everyone else in the world. And I would think that those prescriptions that I have inherited are universal. And when I see them not universal, it creates a great rift inside of me.
1: This piece of yours, Wealth of Nations, has 18 movements, and 18 happens to be a pretty significant number in Judaism. It represents the word chai, or life, alive, living. Is that a coincidence? Do a lot of your pieces have 18 movements, maybe?
10: Not a lot of my pieces have 18 movements, but I definitely felt like when I got to around 16 or 17, 18 began looking pretty good.
1: Okay, so for movement 18, the final section, you go back to the text of Adam Smith. This is after we've been hearing text from Ralph Waldo Emerson and Frederick Douglass and Maria W. Stewart and FDR. Walk me through this final movement, which is called The Very Simple Secret.
10: I was so happy when I found this in The Wealth of Nations because it really seemed like an essential statement of what you want out of your government and what you want out of your society. Here's the whole text of that movement. The secret.
15: The secret.
10: The very simple secret.
15: The very simple secret.
10: No society can surely be flourishing and happy of which the far greater part of the members are poor and miserable. It is but equity that they who feed, clothe, and lodge the whole body of the people should have such a share of the produce of their own labor. The establishment of perfect justice, of perfect liberty, and of perfect equality is the very simple secret which most effectually secures the highest degree of prosperity to all. And to me, it was so powerful to see that because I had assumed that because of the way Adam Smith is talked about in our society now, when he comes up, that there would be an acceptance of winners and losers, that there would be an acceptance that society has inequality built in. And this seemed the opposite of that. It seemed like the acknowledgement that the people who do the work need to be treated fairly. I also liked that it had the word equity in it. I thought it was really important to say this word was important 250 years ago, and it was seen by someone who we revere, so it should still be a value for us.
1: And how do you think about that still being a value today? On the one hand, the world is immeasurably more prosperous than it was 250 years ago. On the other hand, there's all kinds of inequity and other problems. So do you think we've demonstrably improved and we should be grateful for that and keep trying to do better? Or do you feel that we've somehow missed the lessons of history?
10: Well, why shouldn't we always try to do better? I think the minute you imagine we have found the perfect system, when you imagine our constitution is frozen, when you imagine that we are living in some way that means we don't ever have to adjust or balance or negotiate, those systems become stalled and become misbalanced over time. So my piece doesn't end, you know, loud or grand or, you know, oppressively. It doesn't say money is good, let's all have more of it. And it doesn't say money is bad, let's take it all away. It just ends with this very kind of humble thing that Adam Smith wrote about justice.
1: So, David, what happens to this piece now? It's had its world debut. It was a success. The reviews are good. Even I gave it a really good review.
10: Thank you.
1: This piece will now live on for, you know, maybe a very, very long time, maybe performed in many places, in many circumstances, maybe interpreted, reinterpreted, will be received differently by people around the world. What does that feel like as the composer?
10: It's just another layer of curiosity to see how people in another country will be interested or not interested in anything that happened in American history. It's going to be played this summer at the Aspen Music Festival, which is one of the co-commissioners. So that's very exciting. I'm hoping that it will have a nice life. One of the really weird things about these projects, to be honest, is all these people assemble and they work really hard and they put all their attention and love and care into these things. The relationships are really tight and powerful. And then the second the concert is over, everyone goes their separate ways.
1: Do you feel you're world famous now?
10: I wouldn't say that anyone in my field is famous. I've seen Philip Glass shopping in a grocery store with nobody seeming to notice him. And if he can get away with that, there's no one going to notice me. I feel like I'm at a level where I can tell people interesting and strange things that I might want to do, and they might want to let me do them. I still have projects on my list that I've wanted to do for 30 or 40 years.
1: Can you name one?
10: I don't want to tell you because they're all just silly ideas and someone's going to hear a silly idea and go, well, I'm going to do that tomorrow.
1: When it comes to silly ideas, I'm guessing that some listeners may think these past two episodes were a silly idea for a show that's supposed to be about economics, to which I would say, and I think Adam Smith would also say, everything is about economics, including how a composer like David Lang thinks about opportunity cost, and sunk costs, even the price of attention. My big impression from speaking with Lang over these past couple episodes is how Adam Smith reached across the centuries and worked his magic on David Lang. You may remember him describing how he first approached adapting Wealth of Nations. He was looking for jokey themes like sheep and wondering how he would deal with the boring descriptions of factory work and currency exchange. But Lang was won over by a bigger and deeper idea that any given economy is a gigantic community that can only thrive with a fair amount of both cooperation and compassion. Smith criticized the concentration of power, whether in private firms or government. Lang also received this message. In one movement, he adapted text from a 1938 address by FDR called Message to Congress on Curbing Monopolies. As David Lang's lyric goes, "If there ever are in this country people who are rich enough to own this country, then they will own it." I asked David Lang if or when a recording of Wealth of Nations would be made available to the public. He wrote back, "I'm not sure if the New York Phil is planning to release a commercial recording of it. I have a meeting with them next week, and I am going to beg them to." My thanks to David Lang for all the conversation and music. I also wanted to play for you an earlier conversation we had with the Georgetown political scientist Glory Liu. This comes from a series we made about Adam Smith. You write in your book that the Wealth of Nations became the origin point of the science of political economy in the United States, and that Smith was both revered and criticized. Sketch that out for me, both the reverence and the criticism. What I'm really trying to get a sense of is how concretely or prominently did Adam Smith's ideas shape the U.S. political economy early on?
11: So the important thing in the founding era is that Smith is important as like a very technical resource, but he hasn't quite obtained that halo around him yet. He's not like Adam Smith, the father of all gifts and the markets, and people like genuflect when they hear his name. He's well known, but he hasn't acquired that intellectual authority yet.
1: So his writing wasn't treated like a religious text, more like a blueprint, perhaps.
11: Absolutely. That's a great way of describing it. You have people like James Madison who will say things like, "Oh, you know, I own this great text on political economy and I'm a friend to commerce." The implication or the kind of subtext is like, this was a smart man who wrote 900 plus pages about different ways to think about commerce, the relationship between agriculture and manufacturing, the conditions under which liberalized trade made sense versus prioritizing national defense. This is the most sophisticated, most up-to-date analysis of what it means to be at the helm of a nation that cares about national wealth. So it's natural that you have the founders, Madison, Hamilton, Jefferson, reading the Wealth of Nations to understand a way of thinking of national wealth.
1: Glory Liu writes in her book that Alexander Hamilton actually cribbed bits of Adam Smith in his own Report on National Banks. And thus, the moral philosopher from Kirkcaldy, Scotland, began to be woven into the fabric of the American experiment. By the mid-19th century, political economy was an established academic discipline, and Smith, himself dead by now for several decades, was considered its founder. American statesmen and attorneys would study Smith in preparation for their careers. In Congress, meanwhile, there were vigorous debates about trade policy and tariffs.
11: The primary source of revenue for the federal government in its fledgling decades is from import taxes. And later on, much later on, like after the Civil War, the tariff becomes a wedge issue. It's the issue that divides Democrats and Republicans, Republicans being the party of protectionism, and Democrats being the party of free trade.
1: And Adam Smith became the wedge with which to fight the wedge issue.
15: You have people from both sides of the debate, free trade and protectionism, being like, ah, but Adam Smith, look at what Adam Smith said. Oh, even the apostle of free trade said that the home market was really important. And so you start to see that, like, the intellectual authority matters. It's not Smith's ideas that matter that much anymore. It's his authority. That authority rests on an assumption that the science he created, the science of political economy, was powerful.
1: Smith continued to be cited by politicians and others throughout the 19th and early 20th centuries. Some used Smith to argue in favor of unbridled commerce and to rail against regulation. Others went the opposite direction. As the organized labor movement grew, for instance, the progressive economist Richard Ely argued that Adam Smith would have been firmly on the side of the unions. If you know even a little bit about Adam Smith's reputation today, it may surprise you to learn this, that Smith was used in service of such progressive causes, because Smith's reputation today runs conservative, or at least libertarian. So where did that reputation come from? In her book, Glory Liu says it mostly came from the University of Chicago.
15: That's accurate according to my view of things.
1: So you write, Glory, that the University of Chicago Economics Department not only embraced Smith around the middle of the 20th century, but also, to quote you to yourself, smoothed over or altogether obscured the complexities, tensions, and other problematic aspects characteristic of earlier readings of Smith.
15: One place to start is to ask, okay, well, what were the problems and complexities in the earlier versions of Smith? So this brings us to kind of early Chicago school. The figures that I look at are people like Jacob Viner and Frank Knight, and they are these like heavyweights. The University of Chicago doesn't have the reputation that it does today when Jacob Viner and Frank Knight were around in like the 1930s. They teach Smith as an early theorist of price. So teaching Smith as an early theorist of price and somebody who gives scientific value and a kind of objectivity to economics is really important for building intellectual credibility, let's call it, of Chicago's way of doing economics. Self-interest, in old Chicago school view, is not just rational utility maximizing individualism. It's a human motivation among many. And there are extreme versions of self-interest that are dangerous.
1: And that's it for this week's episode of Freakonomics Radio. As always, thanks for listening. We will be back next week. Until then, take care of yourself. And if you can, someone else too.
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3: 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Maine Public was founded by the University of Maine System and Colby, Bates, and Bowdoin Colleges. Northeast Corner is next. It's 1 o'clock.
12: Welcome to Northeast Corner. I'm Rich Kimball. And coming up on this week's Get Together, Judy Greer is one of Hollywood's busiest actors, and she'll talk with us about her work in two new films. Bruce Pratt will share his thoughts on a new book on violence in American football. We'll hear all about jazz in June at the Camden Opera House as we visit with Matt Brown. We'll check in with the voice of University of Maine hockey, John Shields. And actor Mark Harmon and his NCIS technical advisor, Leon Carroll Jr., will give us the backstory on their new book, Ghosts of Sicily. All that's coming up on this week's Northeast Corner, right after we get you caught up on the latest news from Maine Public and NPR.
3: Live from NPR News in Washington, I'm Nora Rahm. President Trump is reportedly prepared to drop his $10 billion lawsuit against the IRS. In exchange, a $1.7 billion fund would be set up to compensate people who believe they were wronged by the Biden administration. Democratic Congressman Jamie Raskin told ABC News this is illegal and unconstitutional.
18: The judgment fund was set up by Congress in the 1960s for the purpose of paying actual court judgments against the United States. If somebody, say, a member of the armed services is injured by a military doctor and they bring a lawsuit and a judgment is entered against the U.S., that can be paid, or they could settle a case like that with a valid cause of action. This, of course, is a political grievance fund.
3: He said Trump could use the money to pay off his friends. Raskin says if people believe they have a case, they should bring it to court like every other American and prove it. He says the idea that Donald Trump can just pass it out like a pardon is absurd. Thousands of people mobilized for voting rights this weekend across the South, and more rallies are planned. The Gulf States Newsroom's Joseph King reports from Montgomery, Alabama.
19: A large crowd made up of faith and political leaders and people from all over the country rallied together in Montgomery. The rally comes as Republican lawmakers in the South redraw congressional maps following the Louisiana versus Calais decision. U.S. Representative Alexandria Ocasio-Cortez appeared at the rally. She says she believes legislators proposing new maps are driven by race.
20: This is absolutely a racist attack on our voting system.
19: Almost immediately after the ruling, Alabama legislators proposed to redraw their maps. The state has only two Democratic districts that are majority black. Redrawing could eliminate one or both. For NPR News, I'm Joseph King in Montgomery.
3: The World Health Organization has declared the Ebola outbreak in Uganda and the Democratic Republic of Congo as a public health emergency of international concern. It says there have been more than 80 deaths suspected to be linked to the disease. Michael Koloki has more on the story.
21: In a statement, the agency said that the outbreak in the two countries poses a risk to other nations and called for international coordination in the surveillance of the disease. The agency warned that there are no approved vaccines or treatments for the Bundibugyo strain of the Ebola virus that has been identified in the current outbreak. It advised that those infected with the strain, as well as people they have been in contact with, should not travel internationally unless as part of a medical evacuation. However, the UN body also called on countries not to close their borders or restrict travel out of fear, as this could result in people using informal, unmonitored border crossings. For NPR News, I'm Michael Kaluki in Nairobi.
3: And you're listening to NPR News in Washington. Officials in the United Arab Emirates say a drone strike targeted the country's only nuclear power plant, sparking a fire in its perimeter. No injuries were reported and radiological safety levels were unaffected. The UAE has previously accused Iran of attacking its energy infrastructure. Iran has repeatedly attacked Gulf states that host U.S. military bases. The United Nations is warning that conditions in Cuba are getting worse. NPR's Ada Peralta reports a de facto oil blockade by the U.S. is disrupting health care.
22: A UN delegation visited Cuba for 3 days. They found that a de facto oil blockade by the U.S. means that some hospitals have faced power outages for as long as 20 hours. The UN found hospitals have had to delay more than 100,000 surgeries, and they are struggling to provide basic services. Saying Cuba poses a national security threat, the U.S. has tightened sanctions on Cuba. The Cuban government says money is so tight it is often having to decide decide whether to buy food or medicine. The two countries are involved in negotiations. President Trump has said he wants fundamental changes in Cuba, but the Cuban government has said neither their form of government nor their leadership is on the table. Ada Peralta, NPR News, Mexico City.
3: Michaela Esposito will become the first woman to represent the U.S. in welding at the World Skills Competition in China, described as the Olympics of the skilled trades. Esposito, a community college student from Michigan, says welding doesn't take any brute strength. It's actually very fine and precise. But she says being the first female to qualify is very cool. I'm Nora Rahm, NPR News.
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4: I'm Rich Kimball, and this is Northeast Corner. Welcome in. We have got a full house of great guests for you this week, including actor and author Mark Harmon, the voice of University of Maine Black Bear Hockey, John Shields. We'll get the details on Jazz in June at the Camden Opera House from Matt Brown. Writer and professor Bruce Pratt will tell us about a new book that examines violence in American football. But up first, Judy Greer is one of the busiest actors around. From television shows like The Big Bang Theory and It's Always Sunny in Philadelphia, to films including The Descendants, Jurassic World, and Guardians of the Galaxy 3. She joins us to talk about her new film, Mabel, and the upcoming In Memoriam with Marc Maron. Hello there, Judy. Nice to see you.
5: Sorry, it's very early here, but I don't know. I'm
4: early here. I just came from the gym, so...
5: Good on you.
4: Yeah, thank you. Well, I watched Mabel a couple of nights ago, and it was just wonderful. In a world where I feel like every third movie is things blowing up, it was such a sweet, quiet, and just honest movie.
5: Yeah, right? I really loved it. I felt that way when I read it. I was so happy that this is a movie that was being made. And at the time that we shot it, I had just finished reading Richard Powers' The Overstory, and it just like blew me away. It moved me so completely. And then I get sent this script, and it just felt like, oh my gosh, the gods want me to tell this story. Because it was so beautiful. And like, also I was like, I could totally see this story kind of being woven into the Overstory in some way.
4: Now you play a botanist who ends up as a substitute teacher. Did you know anything about botany going in? You had to throw in some terms there.
5: By the way, that was one of the scariest scenes. Yeah. Like having to read all that science. No, I don't know any of that stuff. My husband has the green thumb. I just wear green. I don't actually maintain anything. Green.
4: The young actress, particularly the young woman who plays Callie and the young woman who plays Agnes, they are so good.
5: I know. I love working with young actresses who haven't had too many people getting in their heads yet. It's really great seeing just what regular kids do is really beautiful. And you can tell that they're very natural, and you know, sometimes you work with child actors and you feel like they've just been rehearsing so much that it's harder for them to listen and react. And they're both so soulful.
4: Well, I don't want to embarrass you, but I work with high school actors, and I've used I have used you as an example several times of somebody
5: Thank
4: they
5: you.
4: Should watch, because as I tell them, I never see you acting. Everything is so genuine and so honest and so in the moment.
5: Thank you. Well, I've been doing it a long time now. Thanks for saying that. And tell your high school class I said hi. I don't know about, I mean, I can only do what I can do, but I try really hard to just find versions of myself in each character I play, which is hard sometimes when I'm playing like characters that are not very nice or likable, but we all have those sides of our personality if we're honest. So I think just sometimes by tapping into the version of myself that connects with this character, it maybe can seem more honest. I don't know. Acting is weird. Don't your kids say that to you?
6: Yeah. Oh, yes.
5: It's
6: all the time.
5: It's such a weird thing to do.
6: So what do you look for in a role?
5: Right now, I really like playing. I like playing characters that I have not played before. I like something that has a little bit more, maybe like that isn't a cliche. Something that has some development on the page. Sometimes you get sent things when you're an actor and maybe like a lot of times with funny things when I used to do more comedies, people would be like, oh, you'll make it funny. It's not really on the page, but you'll make it funny. And I always think like, isn't it your job to make it funny? Like, aren't you the writer? Like, why do I have to? I mean, yes, I can, but so I'm interested in the people who are making projects now, the people who I'm acting with and being around people that inspire me, and then characters that are written with some thought and care.
6: Well, I love you and Stick. I'm so excited that there'll be a second season of that. Amber Lynn is just wonderful.
5: Yeah, I liked her a lot. I liked their relationship too. Thought it was unusual and kind of sweet.
6: And you get to work with Marc Maron again. Can you tell us a little bit about In Memoriam?
5: Yeah, Mark, that was funny. On season one of Stick, I asked him what he was doing next, and he told me about this movie, and he was like, I want to be in that. Can I be in it? And he laughed, and then I get a call like a few weeks later, and they're like, hey, do you want to play Mark Maron's ex-wife in this movie? And I was like, yeah, I do. Mark is great. I love Mark. We had so much fun on In Memoriam, and we had even more fun on season two of Stick. He is also one of those people that I think is just so natural. Like, you almost don't know he's acting. He has he just has a really good ability to listen in scenes. And I think, you know, maybe he's just good at listening. Obviously he is, his podcast, What Am I Talking About? But also just like the sort of stand up, like his background in stand-up and podcasting, he's just really good. I think it lends itself to being a good scene partner.
6: I also loved, and I told Paul Reiser this, he's a good friend of our show, God, I loved Reboot. I was so disappointed you guys didn't get another season.
5: I was so sad that we didn't either. I keep pitching that we reboot, but no one loves that idea. Yeah, I couldn't believe it. Like, I was like, this is slam dunk. Like, look at this.
6: Also loved, and I have to mention it because he's another good friend of our show, one of my favorite roles of yours in a terrific film with our buddy Mark Duplass, Jeff Who Lives at Home.
5: Oh, I love Jeff Who Lives at Home. Sometimes people will be like, what have you done that I haven't seen that I should see? I always say Jeff Who Lives at Home. I just think it's so good. It's such a great movie. And it was the first time I got to spend a long period of time in New Orleans, which I really fell deeply in love with. I had to buy, that movie takes place in one day, and I had to buy two different dresses of different sizes because I knew I was going to eat so much in New Orleans that I would have to have, one of my costumes would have to be a bigger size.
6: Well, Mabel is absolutely wonderful. I can't wait to see In Memoriam. Love everything you do. It's great to get a chance to talk with you, Judy.
5: Thank you. Likewise. Thanks for having me on. Talk to you next time.
6: Actress Judy Greer with us here on Northeast Corner. John Shields is the radio voice of the University of Maine Black Bear men's hockey team. And when you get to know John, you realize it all makes sense, since he grew up exposed to lots of sports and the broadcast work of his father, Don Shields. Well, John, let's go back, not to the beginning, but pretty early. You got exposed to radio at a pretty young age because your dad, Don Shields, a legendary broadcaster himself, has been doing this a long time. When did you first start seeing him doing radio, and did you find it interesting, fascinating, or just confusing?
7: Thanks, Rich. Some of my early radio memories are sitting in a station van at a football game or a soccer game while he was broadcasting or tagging along for a high school basketball game. I have a memory of, I believe, my 10th birthday, going to a Rockland High School football game, climbing up the ladder with him at Waskett Field in Rockland get to the press box. It was a ladder, and watching the Rockland Tigers take on Millinocket, I believe. And, of course, just growing up and being dropped off at the radio station on a weekend when he was doing weekend announcer duties while my mom went shopping or something, and running around the hallways of WRKD, WMCM in Rockland. So those memories of growing up and running around the studio and being at sporting events, a lot of sports memories for sure as a youngster is kind of where I think back on. And he did the morning show too there for many years. So getting ready for school in the morning and hearing him on the radio was always kind of funny too.
2: So the radio and sports went hand in hand as you grew up. When did you decide, how old were you when you thought, yeah, maybe I'd like to do something along those lines?
7: Well, on air, I don't really remember the exact date, but I know I wanted to be in the studio. Basically, my first broadcasting job was out of necessity for the radio station. I was in the right place at the right time, and I had a pulse. Yeah, it was the high school basketball tournament, and I was thinking about this yesterday, actually. It was a tournament 2000, so at the time they were broadcasting a game live from Bangor, I believe. And then there was a game being played at the Augusta in Augusta at the same time that we tape delayed. So my job, my first broadcasting job, was to sit in a small room with a reel-to-reel machine and tape the game from Augusta, which then was broadcast tape delay after the live game from Bangor was done.
2: Wow.
7: Does that make sense?
2: Absolutely. Yeah, I remember those days. So you were dealing with reel-to-reel tape, but were there weren't still cart machines around when you started?
7: No, all the commercials or anything short form was a digital computer, you know, obviously a lot different than today. There were no carts. So that job of taping that game on reel-to-reel, which is kind of, you know, in a way a tough task for your first job ever. Don't mess up this reel-to-reel machine. If you hit this button, the machine's going to eat the tape. If you hit that button, it's not. So anyway, that went great. I got the game perfect. And then the bug hit me. So then I bugged my dad for months to get back in the studio. When I started part-time, I was still in high school then. Any sporting events, the commercials were recorded on a computer. But for music remotes, when we would go out and have the DJs out at a car dealership or what have you, we played songs on CDs. So I had a little bit of that exposure of playing CDs and making sure you hit the cue at the right time, not too much dead air between the songs.
2: We've been, a whole bunch of people been celebrating the long career of one of our great legends in broadcasting in Maine, George Hale, and you had a chance to work closely with George for many years.
7: Correct. And it's interesting. I remember George meeting him when I was a kid because the stations my father worked for in Rockland at one point in time were co-owned and were part of the company that owned the stations in Bangor that George worked at. So when I was a kid, he came down to the Lobster Festival in Rockland. And I remember him sitting there eating lobster and being introduced to George because my dad was a huge fan of his, and they were coworkers and with that company, and they did some tournament games together too. So I remember meeting George then and knowing of him, and you know, listening to him do sports on television for a long time too. And when I first moved to Bangor for college, this is how much of a radio nerd I am, Rich. I got up early. And I went out to my car to listen to him on AM because I didn't have an AM radio in my dorm room. I wanted to hear him live on his morning show when he was still playing music. That's how much of a geek I am.
2: I love that. I love that. And what were your experiences like working with him on a morning show?
7: So there was a time I was kind of his producer. He and I would do an hour together when he went to talk radio. It was fun. You know, if anything ever went wrong, I knew as the producer – I knew I could just turn his mic on and he would fill time till I could figure out the problem. He was the ultimate like a fallback, like, hey George, can you fill for 5 minutes? And he would just talk about something. So just, you know, one of the best guys I've ever worked with or people. He's just a nice man on and off the air, very encouraging. He would tell you if you made a mistake, though, or if you were doing things he didn't like. He wasn't afraid to let you know, hey, babe, next time don't do that. You
2: know? I can hear that. I heard that many times.
7: Yeah, he's the best. Then we did a bunch of sports stuff together, too, for a time. So I got to see him do, you know, talk radio into some sports stuff, which was fun. So, yeah, we spent a lot of time together, and I really cherish that time that I had with him at the radio station.
2: We're talking with John Shields, I think best known to people these days and for many years as the voice of University of Maine Black Bear Hockey. How did that gig come about for you?
7: Well, so the radio bug got me in the studio when I was in high school, and then for many years I produced sporting events. And then when I came to Bangor, the station I was at, we started broadcasting UMaine games. You might recall I produced a bunch of your football games back in the day. So for a long time I was a studio guy, and I thought that's what I would do. And then I was able to do some high school basketball play-by-play, and I thought, wow, this is fun. I kind of like as much as I like being in the studio on a Saturday and making a microwave dinner and being there by myself, it's actually more fun to be out in public.
2: Yeah.
7: So the

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1: At the time, similar to what they do now, but it was on the website. So did some women's hockey, did some high school hockey, and then had the opportunity to fill in for Dan Hannigan, who was the voice of the Black Bears on the radio for 25-plus years. A couple times, one game one year, three games the next year, and just filled in for him. He eventually went over to television, so there was I would do 10 games or so a year on radio when Dan was on TV, and just loved it. And eventually he decided to try something else in his career, and the opportunity was there for me to take over. So just kind of, you know, started with high school basketball and following my passion to hockey, and here we are.
2: Well, and I think I understand some of what you went through in that transition. I replaced George Hale, basically, doing the Maine football games on radio. Mighty big shoes to step into. You're not only stepping into Dan Hannigan's shoes, but only been four play-by-play broadcasters in the history of University of Maine hockey. And, man, it's a veritable Hall of Fame when you go from Gary Thorne to Joe Carr to Dan Hannigan to you, John Shields.
1: It feels good to be the bottom of that list. I mean, I'll take that every day. All three are amazing broadcasters, and obviously, you know, their careers speak for themselves. Joe is at Providence now. It's fun to see him when we go down there when they play the Friars, and you know, Gary Thorne's career is national level talent. So it's pretty crazy, but you know, it's one of those things. It's a labor of love too. You know, the life on the road during the season can be a grind, but I love it, and hopefully I'll get to keep doing it for a long time.
2: Well, you do a fantastic job, honored multiple times by your peers as Maine Sportscaster of the Year. But what maybe people don't know is when you're out doing those hockey games, especially when you're on the road, traveling often by yourself, you still got a full-time gig. And I know firsthand, because I work with you at Van Wagner at the University of Maine, it's more than a full-time gig. Can you talk about what it is you do in that capacity?
1: Yeah, day-to-day, I usually say sponsorship by day, Maine Hockey Radio by night. That's I work in the Black Bears Athletic Sponsorship Office here at the University of Maine, so we work hand-in-hand with the coaches and our Vice President, Director of Athletics, Jude Killey, and the whole team, Tyson McCadden, Logan Desmond, but just a great team here on the athletic side. So our job is to partnership, and we have a great team here. My boss, Lori Lozier, is amazing. She's the general manager. Colton Albert since part of our team too. So it's a lot of fun to connect with businesses across Maine that want to support the Black Bears. I mean, we have a great brand here at the University of Maine and Black Bear Sports. People love to help when they can. So it's been a lot of fun to meet people and keep the mission moving forward for Black Bear Nation.
2: Well, and it's a very exciting time to be involved with Black Bear Athletics with all of the incredible improvements. Now, I'm not up there every day like you, but every time I go up, I look around and say, my gosh, they've made so much progress. There's a lot happening right now.
1: Absolutely. Morse Arena is coming. If you drive up to campus every day, it looks different on the progress they're making there on the new basketball arena, right behind football. The new soccer complex opened the new track and field this year, and there's a nice beautiful walkway right through there, a great place to walk during the day that connects all the fields to softball. Field hockey complex is not that old. That's a beautiful field as well, and then, you know, softball is fairly new too, so lots of progress. And then I'm talking to you now from inside Alfond Arena, and this building had a huge lift this last year. Less than a year ago, we opened the amazing new Sean Wall Center that benefits not only the men's hockey team, but the women's hockey team and all our athletic programs here at the University of Maine. So lots happening. It's a lot of fun to see every single day. It is amazing, though, to walk out, take a little walk around on my lunch break and just see how much progress they make day in and day out. It's crazy.
2: Well, we appreciate you making time for us. And I would say you're off season, but I know there's no off season when you're doing the work you do at the university, but a little less busy than hockey season. So, hey, thanks for catching up with us, and look forward to hearing you on the call again next season.
1: Thanks, Rich. Appreciate it.
2: Maine Black Bear hockey broadcaster John Shields on Northeast Corner. I'm Rich Kimball. Writer.

0: And University of Maine sports literature professor Bruce Pratt joins us next for a segment that we call Sports Lit 101. Bruce, back for another edition of Sports Lit 101, and looking forward to hearing about this book. It's a topic that we've covered in various venues along the way, that of violence in football, in a new book called Sanctioned Savagery, A History of Violence in American Football.
1: Yes, this is a book by Michael Oriard, and we need to tell the audience who Michael Oriard is and where he came from. He grew up in Oregon. He walked on at Notre Dame. He played, he became a starter, played 4 years in the NFL in Kansas City and one in the CFL, and then left to get a PhD in history at Stanford. He's a very smart guy. He was also one of the founder of the Sport Literature Association and has a great tree of people who have learned from him. One of the two of the books that he talks about in this book that we've talked about are Kathleen Bushinsky's No Game for Boys to Play and Steve Almond's Against Football. Now, Oriard has not come out against football. This is his sixth book on football. But what he has done is set the historical record correct from the very beginning of football as a very violent, thuggish game up to through the crisis of the plastic helmet, where it's, that began to really become a weapon. And he starts at the book at the death of Mike Webster of the Pittsburgh Steelers, whose brain was the first one donated so that they could begin studying CTE. Now, what a lot of us don't know is that in the early on, in various early parts of football, when it was first being played, there were many physicians sounding the alarm about concussions. The thought was once the symptoms went away, you were good to play again. That was not universal, but that was pretty much the considered medical opinion. It was only after some deaths and the what they called the punch drunk syndrome, which had been associated with prize fighters, began to show up in certain football players that some physicians started to think that the cumulative damage of multiple concussions was being underreported. We're talking the 1920s.
0: Right. It was early in the first decade of the century when Teddy Roosevelt had to step in because there was danger of Congress actually outlawing football, and he brought together the presidents of universities that had football to try and save the game, and it was that group that essentially became what we now know as the NCAA.
1: Yes, absolutely true. And we have to remember that when football started in the United States, it was primarily an Ivy League Northeastern Service Academy game. It spread slowly, and obviously when it got into the South, it caught on fire, and it became big in the Midwest, and it moved west. But it started out primarily as an Ivy League sport. And when more colleges in the Northeast began to take it on, and we're talking about colleges today that are D3 that were playing what was then essentially D1, Amherst, a Middlebury, a Wesleyan, a Colby, Bowdoin, that the sport really began to proliferate. And three things happened. We've talked a million times, so we won't go over this much, about the influence of the 19th century ideal of muscular Christianity, that without football and violent games, men would become feminized, and when the next war came, they would be worthless. That came from England. It got absorbed into the YMCA system. And as the YMCA moved west, that idea moved west into many more institutions as football became getting started. But what Oriard did is he took a look at why the image, the notion persists that if you don't play football, you're either a sissy, you can't take it, or you're unwilling to dish it out. And those were three really important chapters in the book. And he recounts some of his own NFL experiences. And then he really goes back and says, okay, here's the 19th century. What do we have? the officials had no control of the game. People were slugging one another, gouging each other's eyes, twisting their ankles in the pile. And every year, someone got killed. And this even persisted into the what we might call the modern era of football in the 30s and 40s forward, when athletes were killed or died as a result of injuries they had suffered. And he lets you know at one point, year by year, how this happened. And also talks about how after the Roosevelt got everybody together and they decided they could keep football, there was still among many of the schools in the Northeast a reluctance to continue. But it was pressure from alumni and pressure from donors that kept it going. One of the problems was, same problem that we see now, there were players who would not otherwise have been admitted to these institutions who were playing, and they could move from place to place and sort of go wherever the deal was better. Sounds a little bit like the portal. Then he talks a great deal about how rules and equipment changes were designed to make the game safer, but always warnings from people, oh, that might make the game too soft. Oh, if they wear shoulder pads, they'll be afraid of this or that. Because part of this is that association early on with rugby, that rugby was the college sport and that it was important. But what he really did was, where he really hones in here is in that post-World War II and Cold War, you know, Paul Bear Bryant and the Junction Boys and all that kind of stuff, a great deal of which may not have actually turned out to be the case. But the sort of brutality of that, I've got 90 guys out here, I got 45 uniforms, you know, there won't be 45 people left when we start the season, they'll quit. Now, I went through that as a freshman at Franklin and Marshall, but the coach did ultimately find, when he had the team he wanted, found enough uniforms. He just told us that.
0: Oh, exactly. We're talking with Bruce Pratt, talking about the book Sanctioned Savagery, A History of Violence in American Football. And I think that's important, too. You come at this discussion, and we both come into this as people who love football. I've been broadcasting the main games for nearly 30 years. You played college football. You were a high school football coach. But we also, I think, have a healthy understanding of the downside of the game.
1: Yeah, and also I think what's going to happen is as long as the NCAA and the NFL don't block this information from getting out somehow, we're going to find out that football is not the only sport with a lot of problems. Now, you remember we had Brian Daldorf on six years ago, who was talking about his dad who played soccer when he was young in England, and how something like 11 of the 13 people who played in the World Cup the last time England won had died of dementia or had been affected by dementia. And the thought was, well, yeah, those big, soggy, wet soccer balls they were heading, you know. Well, now we have these new light soccer balls. Yeah, but they come in at 70 miles an hour.
0: Right.
1: That's why we've seen many school systems say, we're not going to have tackle football until the ninth grade. You know, we've seen schools say, you can't head the soccer ball until a certain time. You're seeing more and more worries about helmet design and what helmets can do and what they can't do. And we remember that when the plastic helmet was designed, it was supposed to protect the player, and then they were taught to use it as a weapon. And I can remember that. Get your hat on his chest, wrap him up, then get your hat on his chest and drive forward. How many people suffered damage from that, broken necks and the like, we don't know. But what Oriard does near the end of the book is he really gets into, how did this affect certain people? You know, who committed suicide? Who had early onset dementia? Who was unable to continue doing what they were doing because of it? And then at the very end, the title.
0: Does he mention the former Maine Black Bear Justin Strelzik?
1: Javon Belcher, I believe.
0: Okay. Yep.
1: I don't remember if he. I think he mentioned Strelzik too. There's so many people. I should point out to people that this book has something like, I don't know, 60 pages of notes at the end. Mm. So it's incredibly researched, and it is got, times has a little bit of that college professor feel to it, but it's so thorough that it really is worth a read. And as I say, this is his sixth or eighth book on sixth book on football, and each time around he's gone a little a little deeper into it. He does worry about the sort of war on football getting in the way of finding out what really happened, but what really is happening and what can be done to fix it, you know, sort of like Steve Allman brought up in Against Football. But it's a terrific book. It took me a while to read it because I read it slowly, make sure I understood. I want to thank our buddy Dick Crapeau for his review of it, which allowed me to organize this in a little bit better way because Dick is so good at those things. But as long as we keep having the argument that this builds men, I don't think we're going to get past the problems that football has. You can build men in a lot of ways. They don't have to play football. I loved it. I played it. I loved playing football. I liked coaching it. I liked watching it. And I think that we can do much better. Can we eliminate all the danger? No, but you can't eliminate all the danger in any sport. Cheerleaders suffer terrible injuries at a rate higher than football players. So, you know, I don't know what the total answer is, but we got to keep playing sports.
0: Bruce Pratt with Sports Lit 101 here on Northeast Corner. A little bonus segment up next as we talk about Ghosts of Sicily. That's the latest book from actor Mark Harmon and Leon Carroll Jr., a veteran of NCIS and the technical advisor on Harmon's long-running series. Thanks so much for being with us. This is, Leon, the third book that you two have written based on these actual NCIS cases. Did you learn about this history during your time in NCIS?
2: That's a good question, Rich. No. In fact, the only one that I knew about during my time was the one we wrote on Panama, and that was because I was there. But the other two, the World War II books, were really... really interesting. I learned a lot about the organization by putting those together.
0: Well, so it's a fascinating story. The Office of Naval Intelligence came up with this idea because German U-boats were right off the coast attacking merchant ships and concerned that the Germans had somehow infiltrated the waterfront. So, Mark, the next step in this takes us to an unexpected level.
3: Well, listen, that's one thing this agency does, or you know, this agency was named differently at that time, but it's still doing the same kind of work, which to me is the same definition of why it became NCIS and why me sitting next to Leon Carroll for 20 years on a show in between shots saying, if we ever do get the chance to tell real stories about this agency, I'm all in. And that opportunity came, and that was Ghosts of Honolulu, and I've enjoyed working with this man, and my respect for him is not only an SA for this agency and also a Marine. This has been a fun dive. The dig is what has meant so much to both of us, and we are learning some of this for the first time as well.
0: Well, we meet so many interesting characters on both sides of the law, people like Sox Lanza, Meyer Lansky, and I thought it was fascinating that one of the reasons they were interested in getting Lansky involved is because he had experience battling Nazis right there in New York.
2: Yeah, he was obviously not Italian, but he had a really close relationship with Lucky Luciano growing up. And he was the conduit to us being able to get Luciano, who was kind of the top dog at the time, but was incarcerated. And they got him to cooperate, and the rest was history.
0: And I love the idea that these were bad guys, obviously, but the government appealed to their sense of patriotism.
3: Well, to a degree. I mean, listen, I'm very careful about how I even say this, but there was a give and take in this. I mean, they were helping, if that's a weird word to say, helping. But it was all based on, you know, getting him out of prison earlier. So all of that was part of this story. And the reveal of the involvement of this agency and the people doing that, really, the individuals doing that kind of work, that has to do with my respect for Leon Carroll as the technical advisor on this show and what I learned over 20 years about the real stories of this agency and who they really are and what they did. And they don't care at all that you don't know about that or them.
0: What was fascinating is how this went both ways. Agents were key if they spoke Italian. That was important. And then some of these ONI operators actually ended up doing collections for the mob as part of this.
2: Yeah, it was that part really got me, because now we've got ONI officers going out, picking up bags from, you know, the ill-earned earnings that the mafia were doing. I mean, it was pretty cool, because the idea was that would put them in contact with people that probably or could have been providing information to the Germans and Mussolini's Italians, and, you know, picking up numbers games with that racket. And that part, if I think it got back to the headquarters, I think it would have been a problem. But it was something that was necessary to get the information at the ground level, and they did a great job at that.
0: And then what becomes crucial later on in this story is how ONI used the knowledge they acquired and the people and the contacts they had to then prepare for the invasion of Italy.
3: That's right. There was no question that we needed to invade Italy, and there was no question even where we were going to invade. And so much of that was about the deception of making Germany cover a wider front, which in turn saved lives. A very costly invasion, certainly, but it did save lives. And so this agency, in one form or another, what it's become from, you know, obviously ONI, to me, this is about the opportunity to tell real stories where the TV show is something else. What it started as, what it was sold as to me originally 20 years ago. I just said to Leon, if we ever get a chance to do this, we're going to take a whack at it.
0: As you were doing research and working on the book, Mark, did you find yourself thinking about the missions your father flew during the war?
3: I did. And the cost of that, certainly. And his own personal desire to be there, you know, to be in the mix of it, like so many citizens were, and I think about that more probably now than I even did growing up. And my dad never talked about it. He didn't speak of the time or what he did or what he thought, you know, any of that. So much of it I learned from a little book he self wrote, you know, in the 50s. But I have an opportunity here with this man and Leon Carroll, certainly with his agency, my time, you know, being an actor and trying to make a part honest and right and caring enough about learning about the history of what I'm doing or what I'm supposed to be doing to really enjoy this dig that we've done here now through three books.
0: Well, it is a fascinating story, so well written and so well researched, and it's great that both of you get the opportunity to shine a light on the terrific work done by this organization through the years. Great book, Ghosts of Sicily, Mark Harmon, Leon Carroll Jr. Thank you both for being with us. Wish you continued success.
3: Thank you.
2: Thank you.
0: Mark Harmon and Leon Carroll Jr. here on Northeast Corner. I'm Rich Kimball. It's time for The Best Thing, and for that, we welcome in Matt Brown to tell us all about Jazz in June, coming soon to the beautiful Camden Opera House.
4: So it's our sixth year. We had an interruption with COVID, obviously, and when we came back, we had to go to half capacity for a year, but we've had six great years, and the idea for Jazz in June came from a local business group, which I was a member of, called the Camden Area Business Group. And they were looking to the lodging committee part of that group, bed and breakfast and so on, wanted to bring more people into town in June. Usually July through foliage, it's not much of a problem, but June's a transitional month and a little slow. So back in 2017, they said, Matt, we know you've done some music production. I put a couple shows on at the Opera House. What do you think? And quite frankly, over a lunch at a local restaurant, one of the ladies said, how about calling it Jazz in June? So that stuck. And working very closely with Dave Morrison, who is the director of the Opera House and a town employee. We've been able to put on the six weekends, and it's turned into a pretty good thing. We've had people that want to make it much bigger. Well, guess what? The Opera House seats 500 people. We're not looking to put 10,000 people on a hillside or anything. We really like to keep it manageable. We're very community focused, a lot of free shows. We utilize the local music school. We utilize UMaine, both Orono and Augusta. We use a lot of local and regional musicians from Portland and Boston, and always have one or two national or worldwide international headliners, as we do this year. So,
0: well, and what a wonderful combination it is for both the audience, but also for the musicians, this great music in that beautiful venue.
4: Yeah, we've been very lucky. I'll use one example. There are others. There's a guy that I discovered when my son was going to the local high school and went to an event, and this kid, Miles Kelly, great piano player, and he was maybe in 10th grade or 11th grade at the time. And you know, when you're listening to high school kids, he just stood out, and a lot of good musicians, but he was a notch above it. Well, now he's graduated from college. Every year, in some aspect, he's played at the Opera House, including on the big stage. He's matured. He's recording. He lives now down in Portland, teaches at the Portland School of Music, and performs all over. And so that's one of the things, is we really like to make that a platform for local talent. Midcoast Music Academy always kicks off the weekend on the Village Green on Fridays at noon. And it's their faculty, but they always have two or three or four students that they highlight during their set. And, you know, they've gone on to Berkeley. They've gone on to other music schools. So it is really, hopefully, part of it is a breeding ground for young musicians. Notch up from that, first couple of years, we worked very closely with the jazz group up at Bangor, UMaine, Orono. We now are using UMaine Augusta and their faculty / students. And again, you know, we advertise in Downbeat magazine, which is the premier, you know, jazz magazine. We have for every year, we have a listing and an ad. More and more every year, we're getting people from out of town and out of the direct region. So it's really, for me, it's a labor of love. And I'm fortunate to be connected with Dave in the Opera House in that beautiful venue. But we use local bars. We use the local church. We were going to have an event outside on Saturdays. And the first year it rained like 3 inches in an hour. So we moved it inside. And now the church is such a great venue. The acoustics are great. It holds 200 or 300 people. The UMaine faculty All-Stars will be playing in there on Saturday afternoon. Works out great, very relaxed, free. The only things we charge for are the two feature shows on Friday and Saturday night.
0: Well, let's talk about those. Matt Brown is with us, Camden Opera House, presenting Jazz in June, June 12th through the 14th. Tell us about this year's headliners, Matt.
4: So Friday night, very, very excited. The Savani Latin Jazz Group, which is relatively local, Portland. The bass player in that group, Dwayne Edwards, teaches at UMaine Orna, UMaine Augusta, but also teaches at Bowdoin and Southern Maine. Great bass player. And it's a fun, she sings. It's going to be very Latin flavored, as you can imagine by the title. And opening for them will be the Dwayne Edwards duo, which is, again, Dwayne on bass and a very fine guitar player that did go to UMaine Augusta, now I believe is an instructor there. So that's Friday night, and that ticket is relatively reasonably priced. Again, giving people to come in to see a great jazz show for reasonable money in a beautiful facility. Saturday nights, typically in the last 3 or 4 years, we've had one act and an evening with. Last year was Spyro Gyro. We sold out. It was amazing. Just, you know, there's a bunch of young guys in Spyrojaro, as well as a couple of the originals. This year, it's John Schofield and his trio. And John is in his, I think, almost 70 years, or I'm probably making him older than he is, certainly 60 years, has played with Miles Davis and the Grateful Dead and everything in the middle of that. Every time I looked, I started looking at his released records, and he's, I think I got over 60 and stopped counting. And just a lovely guy. But, I mean, he, when asked how come he gets to play with young people, he says, well, most jazz guitar players don't bend strings. He said, I bend strings as well as play straight jazz. I was lucky enough to meet him in New York back in February, probably earlier than that, at a tribute concert for another local jazz guy that passed away. And we had a lovely conversation. I said, we'd love to get you up to Camden. I don't know if that's why we signed him, but the booking agent was all done with Dave and the booking agent. But I said, we're not huge. I said, we have an older audience. He said, you mean old guys like you and me? And I said, yeah, old guys like you and me. So he's headlining on Saturday night. We have a reception on the third floor of the Opera House an hour before, where we'll serve beer and wine and have Miles Kelly playing solo piano on our Steinway. And then again, events from Friday through a barbecue at the Lyman Morse on the harbor, across the harbor from downtown. And that's the Bay Chamber Jazz Group. Again, another local organization, very fine musicians, and just a lovely, luckily it's been nice. If it's a nice day, it's amazing, right? On the harbor, you know, good food and good music. So,
0: well, yeah. And you've got cocktail hour sets, morning Java jazz, all kinds of things going on. For more information, a couple places people can go, jazzinjunecamdenme.com. That's got the full schedule, the artist lineup. You can get tickets at camdenoperahouse.com. It's I guess safe to say at this point, this has just become a terrific annual tradition.
4: Yeah, it really has. It's other than the Dave and it's mostly volunteer driven. Again, I'm a volunteer producer, and it has a very nice flow to it now. We have the same volunteers come back every year to help out. It's almost like I don't have to do assignments. They go, oh, we're gonna go to Lucky Betty's, and oh, we'll go to 16 Bayview, and oh, we'll be there to sell merch at the big shows, and people enjoy it. And we have a terrific sponsors. We get sponsors every year. Probably my least favorite job, asking people for money, but essential. And we have great support from local businesses. We have construction, banks. It's really nice. And that helps defray costs. We're not in it to make a lot of money. Again, nobody's getting paid for Jazz in June other than the artists. But we are looking, because it's a town event, to at least break even. And we have been doing that, occasionally making a little money. So, and people, you know, we're obviously very closely associated with Maine Public. There are media sponsors. But we advertise in Portland. We advertise in Down East Magazine. A lot of social media. As an old guy, I leave that to younger people that are better at it than I am. My wife volunteers and does the website. Again, it's really a community drawing people together. And the only thing that frustrates me, I'm glad we're doing this interview, is the 20 people that I'll meet 2 weeks after that said, oh, I didn't know there was a jazz festival. Oh, I didn't know John Schofield was in town. Oh, I didn't know Savani. And you just know, from years of doing these things, both here in California and back and around when I was much younger, you do everything you can and you still can only reach so many people. And you know, posters. I'm more old school, so posters, handouts, rack cards. But again, social media as well, Instagram, Facebook, all those platforms. So,
0: well, we're here. We're giving people plenty of notice. Spread the word. Tell your friends. Mark your calendar. June 12th to the 14th, Jazz in June returns to the beautiful Camden Opera House in beautiful Camden, Maine, America. Matt, we appreciate you getting us up to date. There's no excuse for people not knowing now.
4: No, that's right. They should be listening to your show, and they should come on down. As I said, there's something for everybody. You don't need to be a wealthy guy. This isn't Coachella where you have to pay $1,500 to get close to the stage. This is a community event, and hopefully a lot of folks come up for the weekend and enjoy the weather. The artists love it. They come. We put them up in beautiful inns. They get to eat lobster, and the artists' managers are always like, "Well, they don't stay in inns. They need to stay in Hiltons or you know." And we go, "No, you don't understand. We're not talking like these are beautiful inns. These are beautiful places. Food's great, and every from Kenny Barron to Spyro Gyro to the Gypsy Jazz folks from France. Once they've been here, they're like, oh, have us back. Please have us back." So
0: absolutely. What's going to be a great weekend. Matt, we appreciate you joining us. Good luck. Have fun and hope to see you there.
4: Rich, thanks very much. Obviously, you're invited. Come on down.
0: Matt Brown on Jazz in June, and checking out great music in one of Maine's most beautiful spots might be the best thing you do next month. Our thanks to Matt, Mark Harmon, Leon Carroll Jr., Bruce Pratt, John Shields, and Judy Greer. Next week, we'll talk with television writer and author Thief Sutton. We'll get a look at Central Maine arts happenings with her friend Dennis Price, and much more. Northeast Corner is produced by Carrie Haskell for Downtown Productions. I'm Rich Kimball, and I'll talk with you next time on Maine Public.

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3: 80-something Dan Yamada has been rendered speechless after a stroke. 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
3: 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Theater Works.
0: 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Maine Public was founded by the University of Maine System and Colby, Bates, and Bowdoin Colleges. Kelly Corrigan Wonders is next. It's 2 o'clock.
5: Welcome to Kelly Corrigan Wonders. I'm Kelly Corrigan, and today I'm wondering what it looks like when someone uses the newest technology not to distract kids, but to engage with them. My guest, Sarah DeWitt, Senior Vice President and General Manager of PBS Kids. Sarah has spent more than 25 years in public media, started her career as a preschool teacher, and gave a widely shared TED Talk, debunking myths about screen time. She oversees the whole beloved PBS Kids universe, including Daniel Tiger, Molly of Denali, Wild Kratts, and has spent her career asking what children's media can be when it's built with care, intention, and humor. We'll be right back with Kelly Corrigan Wonders and the 7th episode in our Wired to Create series.
6: Live from NPR News in Washington, I'm Nora Rahm. Senator Bill Cassidy has lost his bid to run for a third term after yesterday's Republican primary in Louisiana. President Trump had opposed him. Cassidy had voted to convict Trump on impeachment charges for the January 6th attacks on the U.S. Capitol. Georgia holds its primary elections Tuesday. On the Republican side, competitive governor and U.S. Senate races have dominated fundraising. NPR Stephen Fowler reports Democrats are hoping a big turnout leads to a shift on the state Supreme Court.
7: Republican voters will decide who faces off against incumbent Democratic U.S. Senator John Ossoff this fall, and both parties have contentious primaries for governor to replace term-limited Republican Brian Kemp. All of these crowded races are likely to head to runoffs next month. Also on the ballot, a pair of nonpartisan state Supreme Court races that Democrats hope to flip. 1 million Georgians have already cast ballots, with Democrats posting a 15% advantage over Republicans in those early votes. Stephen Fowler, NPR News, Atlanta.
6: The largest commuter rail system in North America is shut down for a second day. Workers at the Long Island Railroad in New York went on strike early yesterday. Negotiations have been held for months without reaching agreement on a new contract. Talks appear to have stalled over salaries and health care premiums. New York Governor Kathy Hochul is urging those who can to work from home. For those who can't,
8: starting at 4 a.m. tomorrow, the MTA will deploy shuttle buses to bring essential workers from across Long Island to subway stations in Queens. And those shuttle buses will be standing by to bring those essential workers back home to Long Island at the end of the day.
6: Today, the strike is inconveniencing baseball fans. The New York Yankees are playing the New York Mets in Queens. The Transportation Authority typically adds rail service during such games. Israeli airstrikes in Lebanon have continued despite an agreement reached in Washington to extend a ceasefire. NPR's Jane Arraf reports from Beirut.
9: The Lebanese state news agency says Israel targeted a civil defense center in southern Lebanon Saturday, killing at least six people, including three paramedics. State media said a fourth first responder was seriously wounded in the attack on the village of Haruf. Israel and Lebanon agreed in U.S.-brokered talks Friday to extend for 45 days a ceasefire which had been scheduled to expire Sunday. The Lebanese government says almost 3,000 people, including women, children, and first responders, have been killed in Israeli attacks since the war began March 2nd. Israel says 20 military personnel and four civilians have been killed in strikes by Lebanon's Iran-backed militant group Hezbollah. Jane Arraf, NPR News, Beirut.
6: This is NPR News. At least four people were killed in Ukrainian strikes on Russia overnight. Russian officials say at least three of the deaths occurred in villages near Moscow. They call it one of the largest attacks by Ukraine near Moscow since Russia's full-scale invasion began more than 4 years ago. Bulgaria is the winner of the 70th Eurovision Song Contest. Artist Dara won the annual International Singing Extravaganza, hosted this year in Vienna, Austria. NPR's Chloe Veltman reports.
10: This is the first time Bulgaria has won Eurovision. Dara's banging anthem, Bangaranga, bested 24 other nations for the glitzy, microphone-shaped trophy at the finals in Vienna. In his appraisal of his 10 favourite Eurovision 2026 songs, NPR critic Glenn Weldon called Bangaranga an insanely catchy bop and praised its deep, profound, abiding grooviness. Israel came in second after leading until the very last moment. Five countries, Iceland, Ireland, the Netherlands, Slovenia and Spain, pulled out of this year's event in protest over the decision to allow Israel to participate following its conduct during the war in Gaza. Chloe Veltman, NPR News.
6: Jury deliberations are to begin tomorrow in Elon Musk's case against OpenAI. One of the world's richest men is suing the artificial intelligence company that he helped found, claiming it has betrayed its founding mission as a nonprofit lab. Attorneys for OpenAI say Musk is unhappy that he left the company before it was a success. I'm Nora Rahm, NPR News in Washington.
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5: Welcome back to Kelly Corrigan Wonders. I'm Kelly Corrigan. This is the seventh episode in our Wired to Create series, made possible by a grant from the Walton Family Foundation. Today, I'm talking with Sarah DeWitt. She is the Senior VP and General Manager of PBS Kids. Over the course of a great career, Sarah has been asking, what could technology offer kids that nothing else can? She started out as a preschool teacher. She went to Stanford and landed in a class where English students learned HTML, and computer science students learned improv. And that was the moment she put narrative and technology into the same sentence. She then landed her first job at PBS, helping to transport Mr. Rogers' Neighborhood of Make-Believe to the internet. And Sarah has spent the decades since making the case that technology in the right hands is actually one of the best things we could give a child. Here is my surprising conversation with Sarah DeWitt. So, Sarah, this conversation is part of this really interesting series we've been doing called Wired to Create. And it doesn't really refer to the guests, although in all cases, it has been obvious that they are creative types through and through. It really refers to all of us, that there is this essential part of human nature that must make things. So I have a feeling that you have this background too, and that something happened to you when you were in your master's program at Stanford with a computer science person that you were paired with that sort of created a worldview. So can you talk about your education in that moment when you were assigned to work with a computer science student?
13: It was definitely a spark in my life, a moment that kind of shifted my course. I had been focused very much on child development and children's literacy learning. And I really thought I wanted to go into publishing. I was doing my internship as a preschool teacher. So I was in a classroom with three-year-olds and kind of getting firsthand knowledge of how they think and how they're beginning to look at words and letters, how they're thinking about story, because that was what was really driving me. And then I was invited to attend this really interesting class. And so this is mid-90s in Northern California, right in the middle of Silicon Valley. And they were thinking about what was happening with this explosion of digital technology and the web. And one English teacher, and one computer science professor were having a conversation where they said, you know, all of this is happening, and we've got these computer scientists who are suddenly having to write user journeys and think about story, how to guide someone through an experience. And you've got all these English majors who understand story and narrative, but who are afraid of the technology. Mm-hmm. And so they had English master students and computer science master students come together in this class. And we, all the English students, had to take a prereq for HTML. So I had to learn HTML.
5: Way back,
13: yes. And all of the computer science students had to take improv.
5: Oh, that's so great.
13: Improv workshop. And then they started putting us together. And we were a different group every week. And so we would come together and we'd given a prompt and we'd have to create something or a prototype of something. Every group I was in ended up doing something for kids. We made like interactive games. We made a scannable toy maker. We made all these kinds of things. But it made me think about how narrative didn't have to be linear. Mm-hmm. And if you've ever done a like add-on story with a child, which many parents have, I've done it with my own kids, but I also did it as a preschool teacher, you know that the story can go so many ways, and that's where a lot of the magic happens, is letting that young imagination just take it and run with it. So I came out of that class thinking, maybe I don't want to do publishing. Maybe I want to do interactive narrative. Maybe I want to do software for kids.
5: I was reading about you and realized that Fred Rogers also had that same instinct. Like, what could we be doing here, given this new technology is here and here to stay?
13: Exactly. He really was looking at television and saying, there's a real opportunity here with it. I mean, he recognized that a lot of the things being crafted for television were not all that interesting. I mean, he has like famous quote where he's like, I've seen television and I don't like what I see, but I want to try my hand at it. You know, he put off going to seminary to go work in television.
5: It's such an interesting model because he was inspired by the technology of the day to create some sort of new way of using what he considered to be a tool rather than a distraction or a danger, which is probably how most people who cared about kids first received the idea of television. And of course, it's how we've all received the idea of technology, social media, screens.
13: In general, yes. He looked at it, and what I love about it is that he said, I don't like it. I feel like we can do something much more interesting than hitting each other over the head. And then took this philosophy to this medium, and he broke the fourth wall. He did what advertisers were doing at the time, which was talking directly to the audience, but instead focusing on social and emotional development ideas. Like, how do you connect with someone on a personal level about their feelings? How do you help them feel seen? And for young children, I mean, anyone who grew up watching Mr. Rogers will say he was talking to me. You know, yeah. We still have people say that to us all the time. I came home from school, Mr. Rogers was my only friend because they felt so connected. And I think he really set off this model and mission for public media to then look at every new technology and think about how could we use this in support of learning? Yeah. How could we use this to spark a passion for a child? How could we help them navigate the world through this technology?
5: You know, just to stay with Fred Rogers one more beat, because he's such an exemplar of a creative mind in service to the greater good. But two things come to mind. One is that he, although he was using kind of this, the newest technology of the day, the look and feel of Mr. Rogers' Neighborhood was so janky and old-fashioned. I mean, it was like puppets and like a homemade train track. And, you know, like it wasn't very whiz-bang. And then the other thing about him that I think is so unusual, and probably, I wonder if it's ever been studied on your side, and probably impactful, and if it's been studied on your side, I'd love to know about that, is that he would ask a question and then pause on screen. So versus the theory that you got to fill every second or you're going to lose them, the suggestion that you should be thinking now was so clear because he left space for it intentionally.
13: And this has been studied.
5: It has.
13: And I have watched some of these studies. So he did exactly that. He was asking questions and pausing. He was giving kids a chance to process. What was kind of built on in the research through the years, a lot of it led by Angela Santomero, who is a fabulous creator of children's television. She did Blue's Clues, co-created Blue's Clues, Super Y, and another tie to Fred Rogers, Daniel Tiger's Neighborhood with Fred Rogers Productions.
5: So she was a researcher and a creative.
13: Both. Mm-hmm. Yes.
5: God, what a
13: and
5: gift.
13: And if you've watched any of those shows, you know that there's a moment where the characters ask a question and then pause. And if you go into some of her research studies with her and you've got rooms of kids or even just one kid, they more often than not respond out loud to the television. They say, "Oh, Daniel, it's over there," or, you know, "Super readers, that's the letter S, it's the S," you know, because they're so engaged. And going back to my idea of interactive narrative, they want to play the show. I mean, that is the greatest compliment that any children's TV producer can get, is that the kids want to turn off the television and go be that character. Play that show in the backyard. Make their stuffies into a set and continue that story to really play with it.
5: What does the research say about when kids stop wanting to be nonlinear, when they stop wanting to play the show in their backyard as the characters? Like, when does it typically happen that a kid gets a little linear and a little self-conscious about being a goofball in the backyard with their little brother wearing capes and, you know, making hats out of paper towels and stuff?
13: I mean, I think it's different for a lot of different kids. I don't know exactly where the research would go. As a parent and as having read a lot of these books, you know, we know it's like around middle school that kids do shed a lot of this and become more self-conscious, certainly.
5: I wonder if the age of puberty getting lower is also pushing, is like compressing the imaginative years in a way that's such a bummer. Because it's like every parent can remember vividly, like the first time their kid didn't want to hold their hand in public or make mustaches out of dad's shaving cream or doodle outside of the lines, literally and metaphorically. And it is kind of a crushing thing, and it is beholden on all of us, especially people who care so much and make their careers in service of children, to extend that imaginative period as long as possible, or to help older people reopen it.
13: Or to extend that self-confidence to keep allowing your imagination to go, because there's a moment where kids start not sharing that they have this wild or fun story in their head because they're worried about the reactions.
5: The social repercussions are just too great. Mm-hmm.
13: There's a moment where kids are less likely to dance in public.
5: Right. Again, literally or metaphorically. So your first job was working with Fred Rogers. Am I right about that?
13: My first job at PBS.
5: Yeah.
13: When I joined the PBS Kids team, I was the second person to work on the PBS Kids website. So this was brand new. This was 1999. And the reason I was able to be hired is they had a grant to create the neighborhood of make-believe on the internet. And this was really Fred Rogers' vision. And there's an episode, if you go back and look for it, there's an episode where he takes his neighbors into the real house in Mr. Rogers' neighborhood. It takes them to the room where he has his computer. And he makes a joke about the mouse. And he shows them that there's a neighborhood of make-believe. And so we were creating the real neighborhood of make-believe. And I love that he already understood that this was a moment for interactivity. Now, I did not meet him. I got a lot of his notes. One of my favorite being that there was a picture outside and there was a fence. And it was like, you know, it had like the picket kind of triangular tops. And he wrote, "That fence looks like it might be too dangerous if someone were to fall on it." So we rounded it all out.
5: That's so caring. Such his point of view is like how to make it safer.
13: Everything safe. So really meticulous, like about it all. But I have a framed mouse pad where he wrote, "For Sarah with gratitude," that he sent afterwards. It's signed.
5: So great.
13: That, you know, obviously is a prized possession of mine because it's not often you get to work on something that your hero developed.
5: I mean, what a North Star. What a career North Star that is.
13: And what an opportunity right out of the gate to be able to work on his vision and to be able to put this idea of interactivity for children into play.
5: You gave a TED Talk in 2017. And it's sort of questioning the conventional wisdom that all screens at all times are terrible for all kids. So can you talk about what you believe is possible in a screen-filled world that's positive for kids?
13: It's tough to talk about it right now.
5: I know.
13: I mean, there's a lot of really negative stuff for kids. And I feel like it's tough to kind of like wind your way through it. But I continue to believe that there's a true positive way to look at all of this. And it really, it depends on the content that's being created for these tools and making sure that we're looking at them in a way that can be really pro-social, pro-learning for children. You know, at that time I was talking just about content, and now I'm thinking even more about like interface design, things like that. So yes, I do believe like we have incredible research on games that we have developed for PBS Kids, starting with that Mr. Rogers neighborhood of make-believe. We were allowing kids to explore and giving them open-ended ways to think about imaginative play. And then if you get into Super Y or Odd Squad, which focuses on math, you can really help move the needle by giving kids games where they get to play with some of these numbers. They get to play with the skills that they're seeing in the

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1: Achieve something and then take a break and choose what you're going to do next, not just immediately being thrown into the next thing. And that's good for retention of the skills themselves, like letting it sink in. It's good also for giving the child a moment to take a beat and think about, what do I want to do next? And it's good for executive function skills. It's good to be building in moments for kids to have a chance to say, do I want to keep doing this? Mm-hmm. Or do I want to go put this down and go play outside? Or do I actually now want to play a different kind of game and move over here? You know, I think we put all screen stuff into one kind of big category, but there are ways to build it that actually help support the things we want kids to learn, not just those math and literacy skills, but also the ability to put it down.
2: And to use it as a way to connect with another person. I don't think it's easy to put these things down. I myself don't find it easy to put these things down. But you gave an example in your TED Talk of, for a very small child, that a parent might get a ping that says, your kid just figured out 10 words that rhyme with ball. Mm-hmm. And then that makes it so easy for a busy mom who might be leaning on it a little bit to keep somebody occupied in a positive way while she cuts up carrots. And to say, hey, tell me 10 words that rhyme with ball. All of a sudden, you're like, you're in the experience with them. And I think it's kind of a team sport. Coming up next, Sarah shares a story about a PBS character who did something right by admitting she did something wrong. It's also, not coincidentally, the story of every kid alive right now growing up with AI. We'll be right back with Kelly Corrigan Wonders.
3: 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In Maine, weather this afternoon, a mixture of clouds with sunshine and breezy, with highs 77 to 82 for central and southern Maine, around 70 in the north. Mainly clear skies tonight, lows 45 to 50 for central and southern Maine, 35 to 40 in the north. And for tomorrow, partly sunny, highs in the mid-60s to lower 70s. Looking ahead to tomorrow night, mainly clear, lows in the upper 40s to mid-50s. And for Tuesday, partly sunny, some afternoon passing showers and storms.
2: 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Welcome back to Kelly Corrigan Wonders. I'm Kelly Corrigan, and I'm talking with Senior VP and General Manager of PBS Kids, Sarah DeWitt. The other thing you said that I thought was really cool and made a lot of sense to me is that there's a lot of hubbub about testing. It's kind of hard to do without eating up tons of classroom time. And for a whole set of kids, there's just so much anxiety around a test. It's torture. And the anxiety is so great that it obscures what they actually know and don't know, what they actually need or have already figured out. Can you talk about how screens might be better used to help alleviate test anxiety and also save some of that time?
1: We did quite a bit of research through a grant from the Department of Education years ago on how you could look at gameplay data to show what kids were learning. And we already knew from pre and post test that a kid who might play a math game from Peg Plus Cat, which is a math show, or Curious George, which is based on engineering, but has a lot of math in it, that pre and post test that kids did learn something from the episodes. But if you built in games where they were really getting to test out some of that, those skills, we could see that there were sometimes statistically significant measurable gains. And so we did

0: some work with UCLA, a CREST team there is the name of the department there, where they looked at just the millions of pieces of data from our gameplay logs. And none of this is personally identifiable. It's just random kid data. And they could map it against some of the standard assessments and begin to see where playing certain games for a certain number of times could actually help a child's test scores go up. That's so much more fun. And also, I feel like when you're, again, playing with a character, when you're engaging with something that you associate with fun and joy, that those learning gains are happening in a more exciting space, a more relaxed space, and maybe retention would be even greater. So, you know, we have that data that shows that these moves can happen. And certainly a lot of people have talked about gamification of content, but I think there's so much more we could do there that allows kids to really play with it.
1: Well, that makes me think about the wanting to do whatever can be done to produce a generation of deeply creative people who care about kids, who can bring some of this research into practice. So can you talk about some of the great creatives that you've worked with at PBS Kids, people who are running shows for you all that have stunned you with their energy and ingenuity?
0: Oh, so much fun. I mean, these folks are, first of all, inspired by many things that came before them in PBS. Like if you meet any puppeteer today who's working on a show like Don Quixote, you will discover that they were inspired by what they saw on Sesame Street. But they come to it with a real passion. I mean, that's thing number one is producers who come to PBS Kids are here because they believe in the mission. They're excited about doing something fun for kids. And they bring all that creative energy and passion to it.
1: Are they almost always former viewers?
0: Almost always,
1: yeah.
0: I would say. Yeah.
1: That is such a great challenge. Like, what could you make that would turn a kid's pilot light on?
0: And it's the kind of creative challenge a lot of people love. Mm-hmm. So I'm thinking about the creators of the show Odd Squad. So Odd Squad is this really funny kind of government agency that is all kids. It's a live action show. So it's all kids running around wearing suits. And they're the Odd Squad. And their job is to solve odd problems that crop up in different parts of the world. And as you watch the show more, you discover like, oh, I'm just watching like maybe like a somewhere in the United States agency. And like there are people in Germany. There's like Odd Squad agents in Australia. Like sometimes you discover like there's this whole network of Odd Squad. And so the kids are solving these odd problems. And it's also fun that many of the odd problems are happening to adults and these kids come in and can solve it for them. And they're always using math to like, you know, find out what the problem is and solve it. These creators had done a lot of work for commercial television and had never worked for PBS, but loved PBS. And Tim McEwen, one of the creators specifically, has said a few times, I never knew how having a constraint like this could be so much fun. I had to sit down and think of every problem through the lens of like, how am I going to teach math in this story? And he said, as soon as we caught on, as soon as we like really got how you could work math into everything, it became so much fun. And that was like that creative team too, Adam Peltzman and Tim McEwen, like they were able to think across different platforms as well. Because you just think about how much technology is expanding. So you've got Odd Squad, the show, where kids would watch on television or stream it and they'd see these odd problems. They knew kids would want to play the show. So the website games and the games app games are, you get to create an avatar and you are an agent. And you are in there yourself as an Odd Squad agent trying to solve the problems. Little thing, all Odd Squad agents, their names start with O. Like you can't be an agent if your name doesn't start with O, but kids can then also become O'Sara or something like that, or choose something different. They then took this to the podcast space by creating the Odd News Network, where the big O gets on and gives you different problems that are happening across the world, as well as the weather report and things like that, but gives you challenges to try to figure out. We asked them if they could do a special YouTube series for our PBS Kids YouTube channel, and they created Odd Tube, which was video blogs of agents talking directly to camera and showing them the weird stuff in their desk and opening up a locker. And the most recent thing we've done with them was just last year. There's this trend right now on YouTube where kids want to watch other kids play games, watching playthrough videos. And there are a lot of gamers who, you know, show you cheats through Legend of Zelda, you know, or something like that. And we'd heard from parents that a lot of kids were watching this, but the parents didn't love it because the gamers are usually just like kind of yelling. So Odd Squad Gaming Unit was born, and two agents play, like they do playthrough videos of PBS Kids games, things that are age appropriate, and tell jokes about it and tell funny stories about it. And it's become this whole other way. So they're building this incredible world. I mean, this is where we come back to the creativity. Like they created this world of agents solving odd problems, and it's all kids. And then they took it to so many different types of media in ways that made sense there that also built the world.
1: So can you talk about how all of that, in this example, how all of that gets funded?
0: Yes. The answer is different today than it was a year ago. So we have a mix of funding. We, for 50 plus years, had a federal appropriation that was administered through Congress. Then we have lots of foundation support, different government agencies who support our work, and then a lot of viewers like you. Mm-hmm. So what we do at PBS is really funded mostly by those member station dues. So if you are a member of your local public media station, then you are contributing dollars that come to PBS Kids to make content. The biggest chunk, though, of our budget came from a grant from the U.S. Department of Education that we'd had for 30 years through many different administrations. It would be focused on the primary education goals of that administration.
1: You must have been able to cough up serious research about the relationship, the undeniable causal link between what you were putting out there and school readiness or intellectual development. Was there one metric that blew your mind the most?
0: Oh, absolutely. There was a researcher who did a meta-analysis of a bunch of different studies and was able to see, like, yes, there's definitely literacy gains across the board from engaging with PBS Kids. But this researcher then did something really interesting. We had, you know, had third-party researchers had been out in the field studying kids who were playing PBS Kids literacy games. And it was a group of kindergartners. She went back and found as many of the kids as she could from that initial study when they were in fifth grade and measured them against their peers. And she discovered that the kids who had been part of this intensive study where they were playing these literacy games really intently were still ahead of their peers in literacy 5 years later. Mm. That's one of those things that just really drives home the power of this kind of media. And there's a second study that just came out last year that I want to mention because it's like I've been talking a lot about hard skills like literacy and math, but social and emotional skills are also something that can be measured. And we know that shows like Daniel Tiger's Neighborhood help kids develop empathy. Last year, UCLA did a survey of 16-year-olds who would be the first kind of class of kids who were the right age to watch Daniel Tiger's Neighborhood right when it came out. And what they discovered was that the vast majority of these kids remembered the show, remembered feeling safe when they watched the show, but also remembered strategies that they learned from it. Mm. Like, if you feel so mad that you want to roar, take a deep breath and count to four.
1: You have a good voice, Sarah DeWitt.
0: Name the song. They could sing it. And some reported still using some of the strategies.
1: Isn't that amazing?
0: In interactions with their friends today, like in high school.
1: It feels like in the most caring, intentional hands, in this moment where funding is tighter than it's ever been, and more unpredictable than it's ever been, that maybe the most creative, caring people who are behind your shows might be the ones to figure out how to make a highly leveraged bet on new ways to teach kids the skills they need to survive and thrive, like math and reading, but maybe more, since we now have the robots coming to read and do math for us, how to collaborate and how to solve original problems and right. how to exercise agency and how to advocate. You know, some of those softer skills in this new world that's coming at us mile a minute. I just wonder if you're feeling inspired by the creatives that PBS Kids works with and feeling hopeful that you guys might be at the forefront of how best to harness AI for the greater good.
0: I do.
1: You do?
0: Oh my God,
1: I'm so happy.
0: We're already making a lot of those bets every day in the ways we're creating content and putting it out there. And I feel like it's the mission of PBS to be playing with these technologies. Like when we started working on games, there was a lot of backlash for games for kids. And we were really, we felt like it was our job to show like, there's a good way to do this. Like the most of the noise is coming from the commercial ways of doing it. But we have this incredibly refreshing mandate to just look purely at the technology and think about, okay, what could we do with this? So when I think about AI in particular, there are multiple ways to think about it, but I'll showcase two ways that I think we've been most focused. One is on the world in which kids are growing up and how actually the really like older models of storytelling can help prepare kids for this moment. And that means we need to be telling stories that are timely and resonant in the world kids are in today. Lots of kids connect with our shows, and part of it is because of the timeless nature of it, but often also because of the timely nature of what we can build.
1: What's an example?
0: So, there's a show, Lila in the Loop, which is focused on computational thinking, which is one of the first shows that I've seen develop a storyline where it raises a big ethical question about how you use a computer in a project. So Lila's older sister, Leanna, is an artist, and she's working on a project for an art competition. There's a character in the show named Stu, who is kind of a proxy for a computer. It's never defined what Stu is. A lot of kids think he's a cat. Some think he's an alien, but he is essentially a computer. And so Leanna's stuck. She asks Stu what he would do, and the two of them kind of create something together. Then she accidentally turns in the wrong assignment. She turns in the one that Stu did with her. And when she wins and realizes that it's not hers, she's faced with this moment of, is that my work? I did it with Stu, but he did a lot of it. And the story then presents her doing the right thing, saying, I actually did this with Stu, but talking it through with the teacher. And the teacher asking, what questions did you ask Stu for him to help you develop this? So recognizing like Leanna did the prompts, so some of her creative thinking was in it. It's still not her project, but how did she achieve this goal by asking these questions? So these are the kinds of questions we need kids to be thinking about. This is the world they're living in.
1: Coming up next, Sarah shares the story of a child who saw himself on screen for the very first time and the essential conversation it opened up with his parents. We'll be right back with Kelly Corrigan Wonders.
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1: Welcome back to Kelly Corrigan Wonders. I'm Kelly Corrigan. I'm talking to a legend in the field of children's television, Sarah DeWitt of PBS Kids. Everybody who's listening knows that, like, narrative, I think, would agree that narrative is the ultimate hook. But I actually felt it happen inside me as soon as you started telling that little story. I was like, oh, there's Lila and there's the sister and she's an artist and there's a competition and these are the stakes and now there's this new character and nobody knows who he is. I mean, we are so built to, like, absorb in a different way.
0: And this is a story that then prompts conversations at the table. I mean, back to your conversation about parents being engaged, I think about, after I did that TED Talk was when the pandemic hit. And I had a second grader and a preschooler at home with me every day. And I was writing questions on a whiteboard and putting them in front of the TV and assigning shows for them to watch with questions to answer at lunchtime. And we ended up, like, you know, I did it and then we did it with some other parents and then we had other people test it and we wrote an article about it of, like, there are ways to have conversations. But what I loved that came back was parents saying, I hadn't thought about how I can ask questions about shows. Even just kids telling the story to the parents of what happened today on Arthur. I mean, that's literacy building right there. But then it does the same thing. The parent gets engaged in. And then what did Buster do? You know?
1: Right. And then, and there's so much happening in those small moments. So one is that the kid is, like, you know, you learn what you teach. So the kid's, like, repeating a story, and that's just hugely impactful to, like, laying down neural pathways. And it's like how I've anything that I have retained in my life, it's only because I've tried to explain it to another person.
0: Right.
1: So that's what's happening. And then there's this bonding and this, like, all this pro-social vibe. And the other thing that I've always felt is that very few of us, when we're parenting very young kids, kids in elementary school and younger, actually know how to get, like, a juicy conversation going. Like, it's actually tactically hard, a day in and day out. So you just end up defaulting to these kind of dumb, dead-end questions, like, how was your day? And that just doesn't get you anywhere. They say good, bad, or and you're done. So supporting a rich conversation between a parent and a child in and of itself is a worthy pursuit.
0: And there's research on this too. When Sesame Street started, they did research on co-viewing. What happens if a parent is watching with the kid? Because they discovered that kids who are watching with a parent learned more from the show than kids who just watched. And this has been replicated with many shows through the years. But it's because they were engaging in conversation about what they were watching. And to your point, it's hard to just start a conversation. But when you're in the middle of a story together, when you're watching something together and something crazy happens, it, like, is a moment for you to connect and talk about it. Or a moment for a parent to say, whoa, what would you have done in that situation?
1: Totally.
0: And we learned through COVID that it even worked if it was asynchronous. You didn't have to be watching at the same time. If you had a conversation at lunch, that still worked. The retention was still there. And you got this great benefit of parents and kids talking together, which I think is great for critical thinking and media literacy.
1: And security and self-esteem and attachment and all the things that lead to the great things that are going to happen in their lives down the road. Yeah.
0: So we've, during a research project right now with UC Irvine and Harvard, where we're building conversation into the shows in an interactive space. So midway through an episode of Eleanor Wonders Why, which is a show about science for preschoolers, Eleanor stops and breaks the fourth wall and has a conversation with the child about what is happening in this episode. And why do you think it's so hard for this ketchup to come out of the bottle right now? Like, do we need to add more water or take water out to get it to come out faster? What do you think? One of the other things I love is we're hearing from parents whose kids are in this study that is giving them ideas of questions they can ask, because there's this amplification effect. Parents hear it and think, wait, I can do that. Mm-hmm. We heard that again and again with math content, parents saying, I can't help my kids with math. I'm not good at math. I'm not a math person. And then their kids would be playing these games from Curious George and Peg Bliss Cat and Odd Squad. And the parent would say, oh, I can totally do that.
1: Right.
0: I can make a pattern with sugar packets at the restaurant.
1: Tell us a little bit about PBS Learning Media.
0: Learning Media is the platform we have for educators to then take all this content into the classroom. And so what I've been talking about so far is PBS Kids, which is like 2 to 8. So pre-K through like second grade. Learning Media goes pre-K through high school. And what they do is work with our producers to take the media that we're creating, if it's videos, if it's games, and then map it to state and national standards, create lesson plans, tools, assessments, and give teachers access to a database to search. So if you are teaching high school history, you can pull Ken Burns, take part of a Ken Burns documentary and have some resources and lesson plans to set up a clip, be able to watch something, and then have some discussion questions that will tie back to your curriculum. So it's really a way of taking this huge resource of free content that PBS, you know, runs on broadcast and streams, but like breaking it down into pieces to make it much more usable for the exact learning moment.
1: Yeah, there's so much research and there's so many great minds that are devoted to creating the stuff on PBS and PBS Kids that like, there's got to be like a whole part of your job that's just trying to figure out where else and how else could we deploy this incredible resource.
0: We are thinking about that certainly for the educators. For us, it's also thinking about the network of member stations. Like, we're very unusual in that we're not a top-down network. We are a membership, a service, public broadcasting service of all these stations who then pay dues for the content. But they have connections in the community. So for us, the grant I mentioned earlier from the Department of Education, a big piece of that was focused on how do you reach lower-income families, kids who don't have access to the latest shiny tools. And it's those stations who then would take this content out and develop a super Y reading camp in the summertime, or do workshops with parents where they would say, okay, here's what you can do with this free show to help support your kids in how they're learning English.
1: Tell us a little bit about Molly of Denali and Carl the Collector, who are two great, somewhat new PBS Kids characters.
0: Fantastic shows. So Carl the Collector launched just year before last, less than 2 years ago. And it is our first show whose lead character is on the autism spectrum. And it is a group of animals. It's based on the incredible, it's created by and based on the incredible illustrations of Zach Ahura, who's a children's picture book author. Carl is a raccoon. He loves to collect things. And he has this great group of friends. And the premise, really, like what's behind the show, the learning goal of the show, is that even if your brain works differently, you can still engage and be accepted, and you can look at problems differently. And there's some real gifts to that, to a group of friends. This is a show where we've had incredible outpouring from parents. We had, like within weeks of the show launching, a mom wrote in and said, we knew about our 7-year-old's diagnosis on the autism spectrum, but had not told him yet because we didn't want him to feel like he was different. We were trying to find the right time. He loves your show, Carl the Collector. And one day he came over and said, "Am I autistic? Because sometimes I feel like Carl." And that moment gave them the opportunity to have the conversation, but from the perspective of he already sees another kid who's like him and knows he's not alone. So the mom said this concern they had about feeling isolated was actually gone because he already had this role model in Carl and already saw this kid who looked like him engaging with a group of friends and having a good, close group of friends.
1: And tell us about Molly of Denali.
0: Molly of Denali.
1: Who just
0: Molly,
1: won a big Emmy, right? Didn't this show just win an Emmy?
0: Yeah, and so did Carl. Carl won two Emmys this year. Molly also won an Emmy for writing last year. Molly of Denali is a show that's actually about informational text, like how you use literacy around you, pamphlets and textbooks and things like that, and text messages to make sense of the world. But Molly lives in Alaska. And she is the first lead Alaska native on kids television. And I love that this show is funny and interesting. And a lot of people worried that it was too specific, that kids would look at this and be like, "I don't know anything about Alaska. I don't relate." But I heard from the leader of our station in Arkansas that Molly was really resonating because it depicted rural life so beautifully. Because you had multiple grades in one classroom working together. And that is what a lot of kids in the United States, that's how schooling works for them. And so it was showing a lifestyle where they were outside all the time. But she's also outside and using technology, taking pictures of things and looking up later what it was, or doing a search to figure out how to make a mosquito repellent if you're out in the woods, like things like that.
1: Right.
0: So she's very modern in addition to living in this place that most people thought of as very exotic and different and realized was actually super relatable.
1: Yeah.
0: And learned a lot about native culture through the show as well.
1: What has PBS had to do without because of your funding cuts? And what are you most worried about for the next 2 years, let's say?
0: I'm most worried about being able to tell those timely stories. Because we can't make as many shows right now. Our pipeline has been cut dramatically. So being able to be relevant in this moment worries me. The other thing that really worries me is research. The federal dollars were funding the vast majority of the research that came out of it. And this wasn't just research to help PBS improve its shows. This was research that then is published to the field, to the industry, presented at conferences and in the popular press so that parents can understand more about the impacts of media in their kids' lives and how to make good choices, but also creators and producers on any network or at any streamer could learn how you can do things to make them more effective for kids' learning. And I worry about that lack of data collection right now, especially with this explosion of technology. We need people to be researching the impacts and understanding the effects so we know what works and what doesn't. I know a big question right now is short form content. There's a lot of shorts being thrown at kids. And early research was showing that kids don't retain as much if it's super short. They look super engaged, but it's just constant.
1: I don't think we're retaining as much, right? I mean,
0: they're not taking it in.
1: Yeah.
0: So that it worries me that there isn't going to be a lot more research on that. That was one of the things we wanted to look at next.
1: Because then you'll be unguided. It's just like working without a map.
0: Exactly. Yeah.
1: Yes. And it's not like you could live off of the old research for a little longer because the world's changing so much month to month that the research you need now, it just has not yet been done. And so if there's not an incentive and there's not support and there's not money, there's not budget to ask the hard questions, then people will just default to the other kinds of data, which is how much makes the most money the fastest.
0: And what's keeping my kid quiet and occupied while I'm taking a shower, not really thinking about like...
1: Right, because it could be both. They could be quiet and occupied and learning.
0: And learning.
1: That's the thing that we're not realizing. Yeah. It's like there is a way. There is mountaintop here.
0: There's a way. And there's a way for a show or a game to make that kid want to look up at the park and find a leaf or start a collection. Mm-hmm. There's a way to inspire wanting to go run and test how high you can swing by what you're showing through media. So I think there's a real connection there.
1: You're such an important person and the work you're doing is so important. And I'm so happy that I know you, and I am going to write a big fat check to PBS Kids. And I hope other people will join me because I want to help.
0: Thank you. It's all viewers like you. So yeah. Thank you.
1: Here are my takeaways from my conversation with Sarah DeWitt. Number one, the story is always the delivery mechanism. Number two, children's media requires people who are optimizing for something other than revenue. Number three, co-viewing, perhaps the most underrated parenting tool out there. Number four, Fred Rogers wasn't nostalgic, he was radical. Number five, the research is disappearing right when we need it most. Number six, how was your day is a dead-end question. Try, tell me a story. Number seven, the best children's media doesn't stay on the screen. Number eight, it is possible to make media that occupies a child and opens them up at the same time. If you would like these takeaways in writing, come visit us on Substack. Just Google Kelly Corrigan Wonders and Substack, and you will see each week's takeaways typed up and ready for your refrigerator. Thank you to Sarah DeWitt. Thanks also to the Walton Family Foundation for their support of our Wired to Create series. Thank you to the team at Kelly Corrigan Wonders. That's technical producer Dean Kateri, executive producer Tammy Stedman, community engagement strategist Rachel Hicks, and audience engagement coordinator Charlie Upchurch. Finally, thanks to you all for listening. Please join us again next time for Kelly Corrigan Wonders.

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1: Envision exchanging nuptials on the beach with the sun shining, waves crashing, and the songs of seagulls squawking. Marissa Bramwell and her fiancé, Javal Coleman, were getting married on Whidbey Island in Washington State when they were interrupted by the least romantic sound ever, the deep, grotesque screeching of a beached gray whale. Luckily for Beached Boy, the bride, groom, and half the wedding party were marine biologists. While dressed in gowns and tuxedos, they jumped into action. Marissa and her maid of honor kept the whale cool and wet, while Javon, his best man, climbed atop and protected the blowhole with his wife's veil. When the high tide finally came in, they were able to see the whale, whom they lovingly named Jonah, float off into the sunset while they finished their nuptials soaking wet and covered in sand. Of the mishap-turned-heroic situation, Marissa said, "The only thing that would have made this better is a harem of seals clapping as I kissed my groom."
2: A beach wedding interrupted by a beached whale. Your next beach bit comes from Tom Baudet.
3: Last Tuesday, fashion brand Commas held its Australian Fashion Week show on Sydney's Tamarama Beach. The brand is known for its, quote, effortless silhouettes and aesthetic blends of 1950s European beachwear with modern Australian seaside culture. What they hadn't quite counted on was modern Australian seaside culture crashing their show in the form of a local man ambling onto the beach for his morning swim. The man's unabashed stage 4 dad bod and relaxed arm whirling stood in stark contrast to the severe-looking models who strutted by displaying no excess movement, or body hair for that matter. Australia's Today Show, which would be America's Tomorrow Show, interviewed the man, identified as David, who has been taking his morning swim at Tamarama Beach for 30 years and saw no reason not to do it again on Tuesday. And speaking for the low spark of high cholesterol dads everywhere, this is awesome.
2: A swimmer goes to the beach in Australia and ends up in the middle of a fashion show. Your last shorey story comes from Faith Saley.
4: When a dozen octogenarian French ladies gathered for their sunrise yoga class on a Normandy beach last week, they did not expect that striking a warrior pose would thrust them into battle. But just as they were starting sun salutations at 0600 hours, 75 Allied soldiers landed on the shore. The D-Day Reenactors Club had arrived from Ohio. Startled to see the little old ladies, one officer tackled a grandma to save her from an invisible mine planted by imaginary Nazis, yelling in his best high school French, "Excusez-moi, sur la plage!" One infantryman decided to become a conscientious objector and fell into child's pose. Because this was a French beach, several of the aged ladies were topless, which came as a shock to the fresh-faced American GIs. Several troops stopped in their tracks until a sergeant yelled, "Move it, boys! We've got the bigger bazookas!"
2: All right, one of these things unexpectedly occurred on a beach. Was it from Joel Nicole Johnson, a beach wedding getting interrupted by a beached whale who, fortunately for him or it, the wedding was of marine biologists, from Tom Baudet, a dad bod swimmer guy, walks down to the beach to go swimming and finds himself right in the middle of a fashion show runway, or from Faith Saley, a yoga class on the beach in Normandy, France, gets invaded by D-Day reenactors? Which of these was the real story of a surprising day at the beach?
5: I think I'm going to go with Tom's story, the David going on to the fashion week.
2: You're going to go for the swimmer in Australia who walked down and found himself standing amid all the models on the beach in Australia. Well, we have, to bring you the correct answer, the actual beachgoer.
6: I have to say an apology to the fashion designer. When I got to the top of the stairs yesterday, I saw the model, and I suddenly went, "I'm the lead model."
2: That was David Handley talking to Australia Today about his accidental modeling debut. Congratulations, Lauren. You got it right. You earned a point for Tom, and you've won our prize, the voice of your

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1: The Christian areas were targeted too.
2: Now, there was this group here of Ethiopian Jewish girls who learned from us. It was interesting because they were open, curiously, to what we had to say. They heard, they learned about the Armenians, about the Armenian genocide. And then the smaller girl said, are they Christians? So they should die.
1: The Religious Freedom Data Center, who run a hotline for anti-Christian harassment, set up an educational stall in the Armenian Christian quarter of the Old City. Its founder, Yiska Harani, said in 2025 their hotline received 181 reports of anti-Christian harassment, but that this is likely an underestimate. Yiska says often some of the anti-Christian attitudes among some extremist Jewish communities comes from the bloody history between Jews and Christians.
2: There are three roads to making this change. You have to understand that history does not die out, but there's present. We live in the 21st century. Secondly, enforcement. If the police doesn't take it seriously, and it's not really the police, it's the government. And the third thing is the visibility of Christians in the public space.
1: Back at the school of the nun who was attacked in Jerusalem, her colleagues are closely watching the outcome of the suspect's upcoming trial. Father Olivier hopes justice will be served to set an example.
3: The political climate is not helping, since there may be a feeling of impunity from perpetrators of crimes. So we are really monitoring the enforcement of the laws, and we will see the outcome of the judiciary process.
4: And a report from Jerusalem from Ioni Wells. William Kamkwamba was born and raised in Malawi, where he was forced to drop out of school because of a famine in the African country. But this didn't stop him from learning. He taught himself how to make a windmill from scrap metal and other material, and it generated enough electricity and water for his home and for the rest of his village. It's a story which has since gained worldwide recognition. His memoirs become a New York Times bestseller, Netflix made a film about his life, and now a musical is being performed in London's West End. William Kamkwamba has been telling my colleague Julian Warwicker about his astonishing story. It was-

0: at that time, in 2001 growing season, we experienced some drought. A lot of people, their crops didn't do well. In Malawi, almost 99% of the population in the Lulo areas are farmers, depending on growing their own food. Even my family was also badly affected by the situation. At that time, I was supposed to start high school, but because of the situation, my parents couldn't afford to send me to school. I was forced to drop out of school. I started thinking, what can I do in order for me to continue with my studies? I decided to go to the library. I found a book which had the pictures of the windmill. And I said, if I can build this windmill to pump water, I can start irrigation, growing crops 2 to 3 times a year. That would be the solution to the problem that we are facing.
1: So you built it to help the family home?
0: Yes.
1: Out of what? What materials did you use?
0: So the book didn't say what type of materials you need to use. But I ended up going to the junkyard, picking up pieces of metal, putting them together to build this windmill.
1: What did people in the village think at the time? Did they think you were onto something, or did they think this is not going to work?
0: They didn't believe me at the beginning because they have never seen a windmill before. And we don't even have the name for windmill in my language. So people were like, what on earth is he doing? There must be something wrong with him. Maybe he's going crazy.
1: But it did work. And how much difference did it make in your family home for power and for water?
0: It had a great impact in my family once the windmill worked because we were using the power for the lighting, for listening to like radio, and later on when he started like pumping water for vegetable garden that we were eating, some of it we were like selling at the market.
1: Your story is now part of this

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1: Sit in for government to have religious services and ceremonies, but what the critics have been quick to note, and folks I've spoken to, is that what seems to be happening here is not kind of a broad appeal to faith in general, but more to a specific group of religious Americans, particularly those who have supported President Donald Trump. Even some of the folks I spoke to, when I asked them what brought them here today, one of their first answers was to support my president, right? And this is a religious event.
2: That is Jack Jenkins, Religion News Service reporter. Let's go take a listen to what some of the attendees are saying now. We're standing in line with people who are trying to get into the event. I'm with NPR producer Henry Larson.
3: Hi, am I?
4: New York City.
2: Wait, so you came all the way down from New York for
4: yes,
2: this?
4: Yes, it's a big group from our church that's here, thank God. We're from the Light of the World Church, La Luz del Mundo. Definitely a special event today. We are dedicating the nation to God. That's the purpose of the event.
2: What does rededicate 250 mean?
4: Basically, I believe in the United States, we have lost the sense of who God really is. And I think this event is looking for that purpose.
3: What's special about today? Why is this such a big deal?
5: We were founded upon these Christian principles and we have lost our way. It's about time we came back.
2: How have we lost our way?
5: I mean, just look around. Like, we've strayed from the very things we were founded upon. Like, they're allowing homosexuals and murder of unborn children. There's that push for the whole separation of church and state thing, but when the state tends to do things that contradict what the word says, that's not where we can sit idly by. So it's a good thing that our leaders are seeking him first.
2: How has President Trump made Christians relevant again by promoting these values in government?
6: Not in government. Actually, he separates it from the government because he's not enforcing it on anyone. It's not a regulation. It's not a law. But he organizes a program where we all can come together and worship God. And it's not by force. It's not a law. It's not a policy. It's not a regulation. It's free and it's on Sunday.
2: I mean, it is paid for by the American taxpayer, though.
6: It is paid for by the American, but it's not a regulation, like a law, that it must be enforced, right?
2: That was Yasmin Tobias, Ian Cully, and Victoria Gamare. They told us this event was an important historical moment. They wanted to be here in person and to hear speakers like Secretary Pete Hegseth.
7: Amid all the bleak nights, the loss and despair, the lack of proper support, George Washington performed a profound act. He prayed.
2: Also on the stage today was Eric Metaxas, author of a forthcoming book that proposes the American Revolution was more deeply rooted in spirituality than is commonly thought.
8: When Columbus first reached the shores of the New World, his first act was prayer to the Lord of Hosts.
2: I talked to him from NPR Studios on Friday. He told me that while writing the book, he was surprised at how many instances many of America's founders referred to God and religion. And following in that vein is what he understands to be part of the purpose of today's event on the Mall.
9: The idea is to acknowledge God publicly. I think as we come up on the 250th anniversary of the birth of the nation, that it's appropriate, historically speaking, to acknowledge that those who made these great sacrifices felt that they were unequal to what they were doing and that they needed God's help. It's fascinating to me how they make this clear over and over and over, that they felt that if God isn't with them, helping them, they can't possibly do what they hope to do.
2: I'm curious, is that a Christian God?
9: Well, I think there is only one God, and I think that at the heart of the Christian faith, at the heart of biblical faith, I should say, is this idea of religious liberty. It's not in spite of what the Bible says. It comes out of it.
2: Last month, a senior faith advisor to the White House described Rededicate 2026 as a way to highlight, quote, the history and the foundations of our nation, which was built on Christian values, and the vast majority of speakers and presenters at this event are evangelicals, Protestant Christians, Catholics. This is a very clear Christian focus, and I wonder if you believe this is privileging American Christians over other religious denominations.
9: I can imagine that people would see it that way, but I don't think it is. I think that if you really know the history

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1: This week on This American Life, there have been so many efforts by the Trump administration this year to pry certain people away from their jobs and their communities, the lives they've built. 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
2: Pull it up. You should just pull out the spreadsheet.
3: I can do that.
2: It's beautiful. It's excellent. It's a thing of beauty.
1: Garrett and Chrissy and their magical spreadsheet. That's this week.
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5: I'm Janine Herbst with these headlines. As the Long Island Railroad strike continues, New York's governor is pleading with both sides to come back to the negotiating table. Workers at North America's biggest commuter rail want better pay and benefits. They walked off the job yesterday after contract talks broke down. Russia says Ukrainian drone strikes overnight killed at least 4 people and wounded a dozen others. Ukraine says the strikes are justified after Russia repeatedly launched strikes on Ukraine. And tonight might be another chance to see the Northern Lights if you're in the northern part of the U.S. or Canada. The National Oceanic and Atmospheric Administration says the best sightings come when the aurora is directly overhead, but any sight of the multicolored light show is worth it. I'm Janine Herbst, NPR News.

0: From PRX, this is the Moth Radio Hour. I'm your host, Jay Allison, producer of this radio show. In this hour, stories of culture shock, crossing the boundaries between people, communities, and even species. Sometimes we adapt, sometimes not so much. Our first story is told by Jason Cordellis. He told this with us at the U.S. Comedy Arts Festival in Aspen, Colorado. Here's Jason, live from the Wheeler Opera House.
1: In December of 2001, I went on my very first cruise, and I had always dreamed of going on one of those all-gay RSVP cruises. You know, the ones that you read about, to sunny Acapulco or Puerto Vallarta or Puerto Rico. All that sun, all those banana coladas, and all those boys. This, however, was not that cruise. On September 11th, my best girlfriend, Marion, lost her firefighter husband, Dave Fontana, and she was left alone to raise their 5-year-old son, Aiden. The date also happens to be their wedding anniversary. So I quit my job, and I've been by her side pretty much ever since. And she says, I don't have to do that. And I say, well, it's what anyone would do. And she says, well, no, it's not. And I say, well, then it's what Susan Sarandon would do. And, I mean, prior to the 11th, I was really just the gay best friend, you know. But since then, I have kind of been promoted. And Marion has come to refer to me to all the people in her life, the firefighters and the widows and the neighbors and cousins. She refers to me as her new gay husband. And I joke and I say, like Liza and David Guest. And Marion laughs, but most of the others ask me, Liza who? You see what I'm dealing with. Now, then came this cruise. Now, Royal Caribbean had generously offered this cruise to all the 343 firefighter families who had lost. And when Marion asked me if I was interested in going with her and Aiden, I kind of envisioned this gay family vacation, sort of a Will and Grace meets Love Boat meets 6 Feet Under. And so, absolutely, I said. I would even make all the arrangements. So I call Royal Caribbean. And I speak to this Ms. Shapiro, a very surly woman, but I'm very excited about the tan that I know I'm going to have. And I want to know where the ship is going to be going. Where's the ship going, I ask. She says, nowhere. I say, well, what do you mean? She says, I mean nowhere. I say, well, the ship has to have a destination. It must go to Puerto Rico or Acapulco or Puerto Vallarta. She says, no, it goes nowhere. I say, what, is the ship to stay in port? She says, no, it goes out to sea. I say, to where? She says, nowhere. This woman sounds as though she's reciting lines from an Ionesco play, poorly. I say, I'm sorry, I'm not getting this. So the ship has got to have a destination. She says, well, yeah, it leaves New York Harbor, it floats out to sea, then it floats back. We're calling this a cruise to nowhere. And I pause, and I wait for Rod Sterling to begin his voiceover. And then I continue, and I say, all right, let me get this right. You're sending a boat full of widows and their grief-stricken, terrorized families onto something called a cruise to nowhere? She says, yeah. I say, okay. And then later in the conversation, when I inquire as to why we have to provide passport numbers if we're really not going to go anywhere, she says, well, you're going somewhere, but the somewhere is nowhere, and therefore everyone needs a valid U.S. passport number. I should have known then that this cruise had the potential of sinking me. Comes cruise day, and we arrive at Pier 58, me, the gay husband, Marion, little Aiden, and we see the ship, which is, it's got to be 8 blocks long and 14 stories tall, and it boasts its very own ice skating rink. In line, there are 5,000 people, because apparently the trip was offered to the entire fire department, and they all seem to have accepted. So I, the gay husband, wait in line, 3 hours, low blood sugar, after which I am dragging all of our luggage up a very steep ramp. At which point, the all-male Ice Capades dance team tramples me. I kind of get my bearings, and out of my pockets fall Aiden's Star Wars action figures, out of my brand-new Dolce & Gabbana puffy white ski jacket. And he runs up, screaming at me, and sprays me with his very berry juice box all over the brand-new Dolce & Gabbana puffy white ski jacket. So I'm trying desperately just to keep it all together, my hair, my emotions, my outfit. He hits me because Queen Amidala's got all messed up. I'm thinking, not the only queen. And we get on board the ship. And the ship, the glorious ship, the interior of this ship, looks to me as if it has perhaps exploded out from the bowels of Siegfried and Roy. I mean, there are American flags everywhere and metallic everything, and there are kids screaming and widows crying and firefighters guzzling free beer. And my very tasteful gay male aesthetic begins to have kind of a panic attack. I mean, because like the Barney's Warehouse sale on a Saturday I can handle, but this husband vacation stuff, not so much. And I just chant the mantra that I have since the beginning of all this, which is, it's about Mary and not me. This is about Mary and not me. And I take a deep, calm breath. And then we set sail to nowhere. And if you're wondering just how long it takes to get to nowhere, the answer is about 18 hours, which is a bit distressing because it's taken me 34 years. And I rally for Marion as best as I can, and I'm introduced to the firefighters as her gay husband, and I curtsy politely. But no one gets me. No one gets it. No one gets it. I have not been around another gay man for 3 months because I'm cooking and cleaning for Marion. I'm putting Aiden in bed, and I'm giving her foot massages like her husband did and providing her with sympathy and Valium. And I look around, and I see that I'm the only gay husband on board. The only gay anything. And I begin to see that, for some reason, surprisingly, there isn't a high demand for the gay man in the world of a wife of a firefighter. Which is surprising, because with all due respect to the wives of firefighters, they could really benefit from us. Really. I mean, that first night I kind of gave my services to this woman, and we were sitting and chatting, and I said to her, you know, Veronica, you're much too pretty to be wearing that much lip liner. I mean, just soften it. And she didn't like that. Back in Brooklyn, I made sense of Marion's life, but here, not so much. You know, and so the second night, we put Aiden with a babysitter, thank God. And we go to dinner, and at the dinner, the orchestra plays Marion's wedding song. So we leave, and we take a stroll on board, and it's chilly, and it's moonlight. It's very romantic. And we pause to gaze at the moon, and I can see that Marion's about to start crying. And I've been able to now kind of gauge her emotional moods like a seismologist kind of reads a Richter scale. And I want to say something funny, so I joke, and I say, it's like our gay honeymoon. And she kind of laughs, and then it's quiet. And for the first time, I start to miss my own life. I mean, clearly we should be here and having this moment, but I think with different people, her with her husband, and me with, I don't know, the Ice Capades dance team, maybe. And I start to wonder, and maybe it's wrong, but I was like, God, is this really all that my life has become now? You know, I'm just going to be a gay man married to this wonderful but kind of high-maintenance woman. And is this what happened to Tom Cruise? I don't know. And then, like a gift from the gods, I swear to God, Marion hears this beat. She hears a disco beat, because above us there's a discotheque. And it sounds so queer, but I mean, Barbara Streisand and Donna Summer's Enough is Enough is Enough starts playing. And Marion is infected, and she wants to dance. And I'm like, yeah, I don't know. She says, do it for me. I say, oh, fine, because it's Donna Summer. So we dance. And we go up to the discotheque, Jester's. And Jester's has got dry ice and gargoyles and all this and that. And she's she's dancing, and I'm on the sideline pouting, because I'm supposed to be on a gay cruise, not a widow cruise. And until I hear Patti LaBelle's Lady Marmalade, because this is my song, right? This is the song I came out to 20 years ago to my best friend. So I'm in this disco trance all of a sudden. Those widows from Staten Island kind of look like drag queens to me. And I take to the dance floor. And I, like, months of despair and sadness are just dripping off of me in the middle of this dance floor, in the middle of this cruise, in the middle of nowhere. And it doesn't matter where we are or what kind of cruise it is, because my friend Mary and I were dancing. We're having a good time, and we're laughing, and she's smiling and sweating, and we're mouthing those immortal lyrics, gitchy, gitchy, ya, ya, da, da. You know, and for just a moment, it feels like nothing's changed. But no, not that nothing has changed, but that at least, as Gloria Gaynor would say, I will survive, or she will survive, or whatever. You get the point, we'll survive. And then, who should spill onto the dance floor but, thank you, the entire all-male Ice Capades dance team? And I am stunned because I have not seen another homosexual up close for 3 months. And I look at them, and I mean, so intrigued by their movement and their pageantry, you know. And I want to dance with the Ice Capades dancers, but I'm dancing with Mary. Ice Capades, Mary, Ice Capades, you know. And she sees me looking longingly, and she motions with her hands to me as if to say, "Go, Jason, go, be with your people. I will be all right." And so I do, and I talk to them, and I introduce myself as a gay husband, and they laugh, and one of them, wearing a headdress, says, no sh**, well, like Liza and David Guest. And we all laugh, and I feel great. And then I look over, and Marion is is alone at the bar, and she's sipping a cocktail, and she's crying. And I go to walk over to her. But then this captain, this very handsome captain, approaches her with a cocktail, and she blushes. And I think, of course. Of course. I mean, eventually, I'm going to be replaced. I mean, it's natural, but it kind of... So then there's a little squeal over here because a Cher song has come on and the Ice Capades dancers want to dance. And the one with the headdress asks me if I want to dance. And I look at him, and I look at Mary, I look at him, and I look at the headdress. He's wearing a headdress. I say, yeah, I want to dance. And so I do. That's it.
0: That was Jason Cordelos. Jason left New York in 2007 to write for Mad TV in L.A. for a few seasons. Since then, he moved back to his hometown of San Francisco and is writing a book about his pioneering ancestors' history. They were one of the families in the infamous Donner Party in 1846. In a moment, cultural icon Cheech Marin discovers a new world just a few towns away when the Moth Radio Hour continues.
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0: This is the Moth Radio Hour from PRX. I'm your host, Jay Allison. And in this episode, stories of getting your bearings after your world shifts. Next up is actor, comedian, and activist Cheech Marin. He told this story at a main stage event we produced in partnership with the Mesa Arts Center in Arizona. Here's Cheech Marin, live at the Moth.
6: I was only 8 years old, but I knew exactly what that sound was. I think that every 8-year-old in South Central LA knew exactly what that sound was. There were gunshots, and they were being fired 3 feet outside my bedroom window.
7: Bam, bam!
6: Another 2 shots, and I just slid out of the bed and crawled as fast as I could into the living room where my mom and dad slept in a Murphy bed that pulled out of the wall. Mom, they're shooting back there. I know, mijo, stay down. And she grabbed me and threw herself on top of me. And it must have been, my heart was beating so hard I could feel it in my feet, man. And she stayed on me for a long time, and then finally she got up, went to the window, pulled back the shade, and then red and blue swirling police lights filled the whole room. And, Mom, where's Dad? He's out there. What's happening? There was a burglary. And indeed, there was a burglary happening in the barbershop next door. And over the years, I asked my dad, what happened that night? And this is what he told me. About 3 o'clock in the morning, he heard this faint tinkle of a low-rent burglar alarm going off. Tinkle, tinkle, tinkle. He said it sounded just low rent. And at this time, he was an 8-year veteran of the Los Angeles Police Department. So he got up, pulled back the shade, and he looked over there, and there was a guy in the barbershop walking around with a little flashlight. Without thinking, he got on his khaki pants, put on his white T-shirt, and got his gun. He told my mother, call the police, give them the address, tell them I'm LAPD and I'm going out to investigate. And be sure to tell them I'm wearing a white T-shirt. So he went down the alley, got to the place where the door had been jimmied open, saw the guy in there, shone his flashlight and his gun at him and said, I'm a LAPD, come out with your hands up. And the guy complied. And he walked out of the place and he stood there in the alley while my dad turned him around, put his hands up against the wall and started frisking him. In one pocket, he pulled out 3 straight razors. In the other pocket was a very long screwdriver, which I guess he used to jimmy open the door. And he held him there. The guy said, what are you going to do with me? My dad said, I'm just going to hold you here until the cops come. They're on their way. It had been raining that night, and he had laid his umbrella up against the wall. And all of a sudden, you could hear a siren coming down the street. And he looked at my dad and said, I'm not going back to prison. And made a lunge for his gun and knocked it out of his hand. And the gun was on the ground, on the wet ground, and they both went for it. And whoever got there first was going to live. And he wrestled with a guy, and he was trying to keep him away from the gun as much as he could. And he was trying to get a hold of him. And the guy broke free, grabbed the umbrella that was lying there, and started to whack him over the head with it. Just at that same time, the cops came out of their car at the head of the alley. My mom opened the window. My husband's a policeman. He's the one in the white T-shirt, the white T-shirt. He's the cop. By this time, my dad had found the gun on the wet ground, turned on his back, and fired. And he hit the guy in the shoulder. At the same time, the other cops let go. Bam, bam, bam, bam. The guy staggered, almost made it to the end of the alley, and then collapsed. He was dead. And in every police-involved shooting, there's an inquest. Everybody that's participated or had something to do with it gives testimony. All the cops, my dad, even my mother. The man's parents, who lived in the area, they came and they testified that they had tried the best to do it to raise their son, but he had a significant criminal record and had just spent 4 years in the state penitentiary for armed robbery.

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1: So about 6 months go by, and my dad announces one day, we're going to go take a trip out to the San Fernando Valley to see my police buddy, Ernie. Okay, well, I'd never been to the San Fernando Valley. Sounded like an exciting adventure. I'd never been to the country, and that's what country there was. So we all piled in the Plymouth and headed out for Granada Hills. I remember getting on the freeway, and the freeway in those days stopped at Van Nuys, and we had to... had to go through five or six towns before we got to Granada Hills and all the orange groves. It was in the middle of an orange grove. And it was kind of boring. It was a long ride. And I started looking out the window. And what I noticed that shocked me, people had swimming pools in their backyards, their own private swimming pools. How could they? Wow. And so I started counting them. As we got along, man, I got in a search for him. I looked through fences and behind stuff, and where I could see a flash of blue, there was a swimming pool. How can there be so many? And by the time we got to the Dickens house, that was the name of the family we were going to visit, I'd gotten up to 50. Wow. So we got to the Dickens house, Ernie, Virginia, and their son Mike, and they were very nice, and they made us lunch, and my dad and Ernie fell in this easy camaraderie that all cops have. And then they announced, Ernie and I are going for a ride, and we'll be right back. Oh, okay. So we continued to chat with Virginia and Mike and tell stories, and they became our lifelong friends. After a couple hours, my dad and Ernie came back and chatted a little more. Then my dad announced, well, we're going home now. Okay, see you later. We all climbed back into the Plymouth and headed back for South Central. My dad was very silent on the way back home. He didn't say a word till we were almost home, and then he said, I bought a house today. And my mother's jaw dropped. What? Yeah, I just made a down payment on the house a block over from Ernie's. We're going to move in a week. My mother at the time was 8.5 months pregnant with my twin sisters. She started breathing really heavy. I thought she was going to deliver right there. So a week later, I find myself in the cab of a moving truck with my dad on the way to our new home in Granada Hills. And I was scared. I was excited, but I was scared. I wasn't scared about leaving South Central. I that was a scary place for me. I'd seen two homicides by the time I was seven. And there was always, I was kind of missing a couple friends, but not much. But I would miss my extended family who lived all over the South Central, my cousins, my aunts, my uncles, my grandmother, my grandfather. But we were going to this new place, Granada Hills. So as soon as we got off the freeway, I started counting swimming pools again. And by the time we got to our new house, I was up to 75. So there we were, in front of our brand new house, glistening in the middle of this dirt lot. And I looked up and down the block, and there were similar houses on brand new house, dirt lot. And I was, wow, this is amazing. And we got out of the car and walked up to the house and opened the door, and that smell of a brand new house. And if you can take the smell of a new car and multiply it by 100,000 times, that's what that smell was, that fresh paint and that parquet floor that had never been stepped on. We were the first people ever to ever live in this house. And it was like like we were in dreamland. And so we walked in and looked around, and it was four bedrooms where we had been living in this tiny, tiny duplex in South Central. And it was four bedrooms, two baths, and a huge lot. I would learn all my basic gardening skills in that lot. And that night, we went to sleep. We only had two pieces of furniture in the whole house, two beds, the one I slept in and the one my parents slept in.

0: to sleep, and in the middle of the night I woke up, I heard a sound. It's happening again. I looked out the window. We didn't have any shades on the windows at this time. We had just moved in. I looked out the window and could see nothing. But this, it sounded like our house was getting electrocuted. Opened the window, and the sound got louder. And I opened the window the whole way, and it was really loud now. And it took me a minute to figure out what exactly that sound was. It was crickets. A million crickets. A million crickets had replaced screaming sirens, which I heard 10 times a day in South Central. And the next day, my dad had to get up and go to work, and he all the way in downtown L.A. He took the only car. We were there at the house. My poor mother would just wander around trying to find some shady spot and sit there and pant like a German shepherd. You know? She was going to deliver any day. So I would walk her around. I got up, and I would walk. She would waddle. And we would go into every room and just kind of sit there in the room and feel the ambiance of the room. There was no furniture. We'd sit on the floor. Even at that age, it was hard to pick her up after we had to get out of there. And we'd go into, I picked out my room. Okay, that's great. It's a parquet floor. It's just like at the Boston Gardens. This is amazing. And then we picked out the room that my twin sisters, Margie and Monica, would occupy. And we would look out the window of every room, and then we would go and sit in the living room and look out those windows and imagine a big lawn in front and gardens in back. And we didn't have a swimming pool. And we would never have a swimming pool. And it was okay. I didn't really care. It was just a status symbol. Besides, I didn't even know how to swim at that point. So summer went on, and it was always hot. It was just 100 degrees every day. And my grandmother came out to help with the care of the twins, and they were born, Margie and Monica. And we were having a great time settling into our new house. I remember the first day my mother walked in the kitchen and turned on the taps, and mud came out. That's how new that house was, man. So summer was over, and I was ready to start my new school, Granada Hills Elementary. So my grandmother had come, and she was watching over my twin sisters, and my mother walked me through the orange grove till we arrived at Granada Hills Elementary. And we got up to the playground, and there was kids yelling and screaming. It looked just like South Central, only everybody was a little more polite, but it was loud. And we walked in and found my classroom. Teacher was very nice. She greeted me, showed me to a desk. And I was trying to be on my best behavior, you know. And I was actually trying not to wrinkle my clothes. And I walked like a starched robot. And I sat down. And I don't even remember what she said. She was just going on about this is here, this is there. And these are the rules and blah, blah, blah. Recess bell rang. All the kids headed out the door. So I got out there and looked around at the playground. And I noticed that everybody was white. Everybody, not all white. There was a few Mexicans, but no Asians and certainly no blacks. I said, well, this is weird, but okay. I mean, one day everybody in my neighborhood was black, and then the next day everybody was white. It was like going from Nigeria to Knott's Berry Farm, you know? What is going on here? So I looked around for something familiar, something I could relate to, and in the distance I saw a tetherball, and kids were playing tetherball. Hey, they had tetherball in my old school. I'll go try that. Walked over and sat down on the bench to be the next one to play. And they were playing tetherball just like they played tetherball in South Central. Okay, I know these rules. And in the near distance, I saw these two kids walking towards me. And they were laughing to each other. And they were pointing at me. And then they would laugh again and then point again. And finally, they got up to the bench where I was sitting. And the bigger of the ones shoved me right off the bench. And he said, hey, get to the end, Blackie. I didn't know the procedure here in Granada Hills. I only knew what I knew from South Central. So I swung as hard as I could and hit this guy right in the mouth. And I guess that was the first time his sense of entitlement ever got challenged. Because he lit up like a thermometer, and he didn't stop crying for a half hour. And the teacher, nearby teacher, heard little Johnny crying. He came, got the both of us, and marched us off to the principal's office. And on the way there, I thought of the beating that I was absolutely going to get from my father for misbehaving. But it paled in the comparison to the thought of at least one little a-hole was never going to bother me again. Nice first day. So I was thinking, South Central was undeniably a violent place. Sirens every day. But the violence was general. It was all around. It was happening to other people. This is the first time it was personal. This is the first time I'd ever been in a fight. I didn't fight with my friends. They were my friends. And so I wondered, I was the same kid in the situation. So what was different about that world and the new world? What was that dividing line? What was that boundary that separated those two worlds? And I came to the conclusion that it was a line of 75 swimming pools. Thank you.
1: That was Cheech Marin. In addition to his fame and notoriety as half of Cheech and Chong, he's directed Broadway shows, been honored by the Smithsonian, written children's books, and a memoir called Cheech Is Not My Real Name, But Don't Call Me Chong. Cheech is of Mexican descent and holds one of the most significant private collections of Chicano art in the world. I caught up with Cheech recently on an internet call. Obviously, you're a comedian. You're also a memoirist. How does telling a story at the Moth differ from the other ways you talk about your life?
0: More frightening. You know, really, because these are, you know, untested things. And the first reaction you get is when you put it in front of an audience. So you don't know how's it going to go, or, you know, you don't know where the spots are, and you just go and do it. So it's tightrope walking for me. You know, I'm used to, you know, rehearsal and know exactly what I'm doing. There was a lot of improv in it, but this was frightening. And it was this particular one was a subject that was, you know, very fragile to my psyche.
1: Because of the traumatic events that you went through as a kid?
0: Yeah, exactly. And the neighborhood, and then my father was a policeman in the middle of it all. It was, you know, it was, you know, when you're growing up as a kid, everything seems normal, you know, because that's all you know. You know, gunshots in the middle and 3 o'clock in the morning is normal, you know, and every kid in that neighborhood knew what that was. Getting shot or hit or I mean, it's like, oh, that's normal. That happens every day. Well, it doesn't happen every day in most neighborhoods, but it did in mine.
1: Mm-hmm. Until you got to the swimming pool neighborhood.
0: Into the swimming pool, guys, man. That line, you know. I mean, you know, what for me, what it brought back was a lot of, I mean, those memories sitting in the back of the car, in the back seat of the car, you know, when I'm all alone.
1: I like in your stories the way you talk about childhood, it seems like it's really vivid for you. You bring it back really easily, like you transport yourself and us there.
0: Yeah. You know, I was coming into consciousness, basically. I'm just passing the age of reason and starting to figure a little few things out. And then when you had something to contrast it with, South Central to Granada Hills is as much contrast as you could get. You know, like, okay, how do I fit in here? How do I do this? So those memories are very, very vivid.
1: Are you going to tell any more Moth stories, you think?
0: I don't know. I mean, that was very scary for me. It really is a higher wire deal. You know, you tilting over here and you got to tilt back, you know, but you're listening to the audience for reaction for the very first time. And it's like, phew.
1: But you know, a Moth story audience reactions, I mean, as a comedian, what you said is true. If they don't laugh, it's not funny. But with a Moth, you might just change their rate of breathing, or you might
0: That's
1: just...
0: That's exactly it. When they're quiet, that's much more fearful because you never heard it before. And in that silence, there is great depth and great meaning.
1: It's mentioned that you have like the largest collection of Chicano art or something like it. Can you tell me a little about that?
0: Yeah, I don't claim to have the largest. I mean, there's other large collections out there. I just claim to have the best. I mean, you know, you can argue with that, but you know, show me your museum.
1: Cheech Marin. His recently opened museum in Riverside, California, is the Cheech Marin Center for Chicano Art and Culture. He says it will probably be referred to as the Cheech. In a moment, two stories about crossing the boundary between the human and the animal kingdoms when this hour about culture shock continues.
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1: 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I'm Jay Allison, producer of this show. We're hearing about relating to new worlds, and our next stories are both about ways we relate to the world of animals. 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Storyteller Prachi Mehta grew up afraid of animals, so when she arrived in Texas from her native India, the ubiquity of pets was surprising and even profoundly uncomfortable. 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
5: Have y'all ever watched those movies where they portray animals as extraterrestrial beings with different senses from us, capable of talking in their own little language and having special powers? I was one of those people who believed that to be true. I grew up in India, where animals live a very different life from us humans. Let me explain. Growing up, I watched cats and dogs walking down the street, having a ball. They had no rules. They would chase each other, scavenge for food, hunt, do whatever they pleased. I rarely saw pets, and for me, animals were someone to be afraid of, someone to be feared and respected. Now, this perception was greatly challenged when I moved to the United States 6 years back. And when I moved here, my first stop was Austin. For those of you who have been to Austin, it's a beautiful city with beautiful people, and you hardly see animals walking down the street. Animals were people's friends here, best friends. They were companions, they were confidants of the American people. And I was not used to that idea. It was very strange to me. Sometimes I would walk into conversations where I thought they were talking about their kids. For instance, they would be talking about how education and development and learning and daycare and sickness, and at some point I realized they're talking about their pets. It was amazing. I would always feel like I had nothing to contribute at this point. And so I would just, you know, nod my head and say, yeah. So not just the fact that I was there in America and, you know, living a new life. I was so excited, trying to make new friends and just, you know, live it up. You know, it's the American dream. But my American dream came to a full stop when I had to understand that I had to deal with pets everywhere. Everywhere I went, my friends' siblings, my professors, everyone had at least one pet. I walk into their house very excited, trying to make friends, and as soon as I entered their house and saw a pet, I would jump on the couch or jump on the bed because I wanted to be as far as possible from these pets. My friends, they were tolerant, you know, they were very nice to me, and they would actually make sure that they logged their pets and kept them as far as possible. And at some point, I felt that if this continues, I can definitely see myself staying in the U.S. But as things went on, you know, 2 years down the line, I was almost done with graduate school at UT Austin, and I was still keeping my arm's distance from any kind of pet possible. Now, as it happens, you know, life has its own course. So the last month that I was in Austin, I had to stay with my cousin. And I used to visit this cousin often. She lived in Round Rock, and she did not have pets, so I was fine, right? And I go there very excited to spend my last month in Austin with them, and I walk in, and I see this little puppy walk up to me. And she has three kids, my cousin, and they're like, Prachi Masi, look, we have a pet. Dad gifted one to my mom last week. And I was just like, oh my God, I can't do this. I just ran. The kids running towards me and I was running towards the couch. And I, again, it was a little puppy, a sweet little puppy, a Labrador. And in retrospect, it was just so cute. But at that time, I just felt like it would claw, you know, it would come and bite me. And I thought that, you know, that was all they wanted to do was to come and bite you. You know, it was just like a deception. You know, they're so sweet and cute. And those little cats and little dogs, and you go close to them, and as soon as you go close to them, you're gone. So the next month, I spent very carefully in my cousin's house. I was on the topmost surfaces as possible, on the first floor, on beds, on couches. I would not try to put my feet down because the puppy was roaming everywhere. And it was tough. My niece and nephew, they would take the dog and come to me close, brandishing it as a sword when they wanted something from me. So at some point, my cousin sat me down. She had had enough. She took me close to the dog, and she was like, you are touching this dog right now. I closed my eyes, and with trembling hands, I touched the dog. And sensing that it was not going to bite me anytime soon, I actually stroked it. And I stroked it once more. And it was fine, you know. It actually did not bite me. So I felt that my fear had gone away at that point. But no, it took a couple more months. I had to meet with more pets, more cats and dogs. I made it a point to go and say hi to all of my friends' pets. And at some point, I got rid of the fear. And that has set me free. Let me tell you something, letting go of fear is empowering. And from that point onwards, I'm okay with any pet. I have just one rule, don't lick me. Otherwise, bring it on. Thank you.
1: Prachi Mehta has been living in the United States for almost 8 years now, working in the energy sector. She tells us she's proud to finally be able to occupy the same room as someone's pet. She now adores Jimmy, the pup in the story, and when she visits him, Jimmy still knows to lay down calmly, to be patted, and not to lick. to see a photo of Prachi, unafraid, despite having a cat in her lap, you can go to our website, themoth.org. How we regard other creatures can range from reverence to food. Our next storyteller, Marnie Litvin, tries to bridge that divide. She told this at a Story Slam in New York City, where WNYC is a media partner of The Moth. Here's Marnie, live from the Bell House in Brooklyn.
6: I did a little bit of farm work in college and a little bit of farm work after college. And when I'm 24, I get this summer job at a Quaker farm camp in Vermont. And I'm going to work in the garden, and I'm going to teach teenagers how to work in a garden. And I'm going to have a very relaxed summer, and I'm going to learn all about Quaker values. And it's going to be real chill. And in my second week of training before the kids arrive, the head farmer is teaching us about the values of nonviolence and simplicity and interdependence and valuing the light in all of us. And I'm dozing off. And then I hear her say, "And that is why we do chicken harvest." And I'm like, "Excuse me? That is not the right verb." But it turns out that at this camp where we have kids working on a working farm all summer, doing construction projects, volunteering at a day camp, this is a real service-oriented camp, one of the things that we have the kids do is raise chickens and then kill them and eat them. And because I'm part of the garden staff, I get to run it. I'm a vegetarian. Been a vegetarian for 20 years. And I worked on farms with vegetables. Vegetables. I do vegetables. And I'm like, okay, this is what we're going to do. And all summer long, we get these chickens. They're called broiler hens. They're like Franken chickens. And they grow super fast. And they're the kind of chickens that are used in like meat processing. Like they're not cute. They grow these giant breasts like within 6 weeks. And like their little legs like can't even support them. And so for the whole summer, every kid has to help take care of the chickens. We feed them every day, we water them, we talk to them, we love them. And then at the end of the summer, it's time for chicken harvest. And I don't know how I'm gonna get through it, because I've never slaughtered an animal, I've never killed anything, never wanted to. But I'm like, okay, we're doing this. So the way that I go about it is that I make sure that everything is perfect. I set up all the stations that the kids are gonna go through with their chickens. I lead a training beforehand on how it's okay to cry, it's okay to laugh on accident, it's okay to hit your friend. You know, we don't know how we're gonna react. You know, least of all me, and every kind of, you know, we all have to respect each other. And the kids are like, okay, okay, okay. And they're looking at me, and I'm like, it's totally fine, right? And they're like, you tell us. And so the day of chicken harvest, I wake up in the morning, I assemble all the kids, and I tell them, okay, the first part of chicken harvest is to give your chicken the best last day ever. So the kids, I pair the kids up. Each kid gets a chicken. And they spend the day cuddling the chicken. Taking the chicken to the lake. doing arts and crafts with their chicken. And then it's the afternoon and it's time to harvest. So I'm just like, I'm so focused on the preparations for it that like it's just, it starts happening and it happens so fast. And before you know it, first there's a field of chickens and kids, and then there's just a field. And within an hour, it feels like it happens in seconds, everyone has killed their chicken and processed their chicken. And at the end of it, we're all covered in blood and feathers. And I go down to the lake to collect my thoughts. And I want to cry, and I can't, because it was so easy. I'm looking at my reflection in the water, and I'm like, you are a person who can kill things. I didn't know that about myself. And I thought, I can't wait to eat this chicken. And most of us don't have the opportunity to know what it's like to kill something. But I know that when the revolution comes, I'm gonna love it. Thank you.
1: That was Marnie Litvin. Marnie is a writer and comic living in Ann Arbor. They are a student in the Helen Zell Writers Program at the University of Michigan. 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You can find us on social media, too. We're on Facebook and Twitter at The Moth. I like chicken pie. That's it for this episode. We hope you'll join us next time. And that's the story from The Moth.

This episode of the Moth Radio Hour was produced by me, Jay Allison, Catherine Burns, and Meg Bowles. Co-producer is Vicky Merrick, associate producer Emily Couch. The stories were directed by Sarah Austin Jeunesse and Leah Tao. The rest of the Moth leadership team includes Sarah Haberman, Jennifer Hickson, Kate Tellers, Jennifer Birmingham, Marina Kluche, Suzanne Rust, Brandon Grant, Inga Gladowski, Sarah Jane Johnson, and Aldi Kaza. Most stories are true as remembered and affirmed by the storytellers. Our theme music is by The Drift. 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

0: 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In Maine, weather tonight, mainly clear skies, lows 45 to 50 for central and southern Maine, 35 to 40 in the north, and tomorrow, partly sunny, highs in the mid-60s to lower 70s. 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
1: 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Buy a tasteful gift. When that big night rolls around, some people find all that activity to be a lot of fun. But what about the rest of us who'd rather eat popcorn and play Wordle on the couch in our pajamas? I'm Meg Wolitzer, and on this Selected Shorts, something for social butterflies and introverts alike. Don't go anywhere. You're listening to Selected Shorts, where our greatest actors transport us through the magic of fiction, one short story at a time. Save the date. Three little words arriving most often in your email inbox or physical mailbox on a 4x6 piece of semi-gloss cardstock. That's it. Save the date. Plan ahead, make some space, because someone you know and love is getting married, celebrating an anniversary, or hosting another sort of unmissable happening. Invitation to follow. Simple. Of course, that postcard and those three little words can inspire very different reactions depending on the recipient. Many of us receive them with joy and delight. We send our tuxes to the cleaners and begin plotting how we might coerce the DJ to play Purple Rain for the final song of the night. Others, well, not so much. More on this in a minute. Now, we at Selected Shorts recently hosted an event, a save-the-date kind of occasion, that left us with the afterglow that comes after a successful soiree. Each year, we bring our show from New York to the beautiful Getty Center in Los Angeles. Already amazing. Our most recent visit, however, was even more exciting as we worked with a new partner, the Belletrist Book Club. For those who don't know it, well, first, Belletrist is a French word for a writer whose work is beautiful or artistic rather than, say, academic. The Belletrist Book Club is the vibrant online community built by two longtime friends, actor Emma Roberts and producer Kara Price. As bookworms, they regularly shared recommendations and wanted to expand their circle as they passed their favorite new reads back and forth. As big admirers of the Belletrist community and their incredible author picks, we asked Roberts and Price to help us curate and host two shows at the Getty, and they said yes. Today's show, the stories and the actors you'll hear, are a direct result of our collaboration with Belletrist. Here are Belletrist co-founders Emma Roberts and Kara Price introducing themselves at the Getty Center.
2: 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Good evening, everyone, and welcome to Selected Shorts. Thank you for schlepping up to the Getty.
3: That's Kara Price, my BFF, and I'm Emma Roberts, and we are your hosts for tonight. You guys know me primarily as an actor, and
2: you might not know me at all, but you will now. We started the online literary community Belletrist in 2017, in part because we lived on different coasts. I live in New York, and we were constantly recommending books to one another, and we kind of had this de facto book club. And we had an idea to open our friendship book club to a larger, entirely online community of readers on Instagram and beyond.
3: And since then, we've recommended over 75 books. We've led countless conversations with authors.
2: We are here tonight because the good folks at Selected Shorts, who saw a Venn diagram between Shorts and Belletrist, asked us to come co-host this with them, and we're so grateful. They've chosen authors that we've chosen for our book club, Carmen Maria Machado, Britt Bennett, Jennifer Egan, Tiare Jones, the list goes on. And given our backgrounds, the theatrical nature of Shorts, collaborating made perfect sense.
1: That was Emma Roberts and Kara Price, co-founders of the Belletrist Book Club, from the stage at the Getty Center in Los Angeles. So, back to those save the date cards. While extroverts among us probably enjoy getting these announcements, others surely feel something akin to dread. For these folks, standing around with strangers, hors d'oeuvres in hand, for 5 minutes of small talk about what they do for a living probably feels like 5 years. If you've ever read an essay by the funny, acerbic writer Samantha Irby, you might think you know how she feels about parties. She's the author of collections including Quietly Hostile, Wow, No Thank You, and We Are Never Meeting in Real Life. But the tone of Irby's playful piece, Please Invite Me to Your Party,